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5: Howdy, Tom Riley here. We're just getting ready for a time of wonder, adventure, and excitement. Would you like to join us? Then get ready, because you never know what can happen when you have an adventure in Odyssey.
6: Mr. Riley, I am not helpless.
7: Oh, easy, girl, easy.
5: You really got away with animals.
8: Hi, guys.
6: What is that?
9: An ostrich farm.
8: Of course it is.
6: What is that?
9: It's Dr. Olin from the zoo.

0: Oh, thanks for coming out, Doc.
1: No problem, Tom. You remember Lisa?
0: Oh, sure do. Hi, Lisa.
2: Hello, Mr. Riley.
0: She's over here.
1: Watch your step, sweetheart. There's a boulder 4 feet ahead and a log just beyond that.
2: Got it.
1: Oh, let's see what we have here.
0: Well, best I figure by these tracks, it was a cougar. Cold probably brought him down out of the hills.
1: Easy. Lisa, honey, get my medical bag, will you?
0: Oh, I can do that.
2: It's okay, Mr. Riley. I'll get it.
0: Oh, no, I don't mind, really.
2: Mr. Riley, I am not helpless.
0: Oh, no, of course not. That girl may be blind, but there's nothing wrong with her spunk.
2: Or her hearing.
0: So, what do you think?
1: Well, I think... Shh. Listen.
2: Oh, is that the cougar? Whoa, that's so cool.
0: So cool, it sends shivers down my spine.
2: Here's your bag, Mom.
1: Thanks, hon. Well, Tom, it looks like you scared it off just in time. The calf's more frightened than hurt. Lisa, try and quiet her down some, will you? Let me see if I can clean up this wound a little.
2: Sure. Easy, girl. Easy. Nice and easy now. There.
0: You really got away with animals.
2: Thanks. Guess they know I like them better than most people.
0: Well, I see your point. So, how's Mike?
1: Well, right about now, he should be picking up Nick at the airport.
0: Nick?
1: My mom's cousin's son. He was having a little problem back home, so we agreed to open our house to him.
0: Oh, I see.
1: It's all part of the new and improved Mulligan lifestyle. Lisa, hand me the swabs.
2: Here you go.
1: When Mike's dad passed away last month, the three of us decided it was time to start doing more with our lives. Begin reaching out to others.
0: Good for you. Does that mean you've decided to stay on the farm?
1: I'm not sure, Tom.
0: I sure would hate to see you go. We need a good veterinarian around these parts.
2: We haven't made a final decision yet.
0: Oh, good.
1: Well, some of us haven't. This week it's a...
2: An ostrich farm.
0: I see.
2: And if not ostriches, then maybe raising emus. Or, I don't know, but we're definitely talking something strange and exotic.
1: Actually, Lisa's talking strange and exotic.
0: Hmm.
1: Sounds like Tom's as excited with the idea as your father and I are.
0: I was just thinking, if strange and exotic is what you're after, you should talk to Dr. Olin.
1: He runs the Connellsville Zoo, right?
0: Used to run the zoo, is a better way to put it. Seems they finally ran out of funds and, well, they're going to have to shut down.
1: Oh, that's terrible.
2: Mom!
1: Lisa?
2: No, it would be perfect.
1: Oh, absolutely not. We're not going to be home to a bunch of orphaned giraffes and aardvarks and who knows what.
2: You've always wanted to work at home.
1: Hey, that's not exactly what I had in
2: mind. And with your veterinarian skills and all of my dedicated help.
1: Oh, yeah, I'm lucky if I can get you to empty the cat box.
2: We could open up like a wild animal park.
1: Lisa, I don't think...
2: People will come from miles around just to visit. We could be the home to all sorts of endangered species.
1: Lisa?
2: Why not? If we're supposed to be reaching out, what better place to start than with those poor, helpless, rejected little...
1: Oh, please. All right, I get the picture.
2: So can we?
1: No. But I suppose we can talk about it.
2: Yes.
1: Tom, would you hand me that towel?
0: Oh, there you go.
1: Thanks. I'd like to get out of here before my daughter decides she wants to open up a shelter for wayward mountain lions. So, you nervous?
2: About what?
1: Meeting Nick.
2: No. Excited is more like it. It's going to be great to finally have someone to be on my side, you know, when Dad and you start getting up on me.
1: Uh-huh. I see.
2: Who knows? Maybe he likes animals, too.
1: Oh, looks like they just got home. Hi, guys!
3: Hi,
2: hon. What's he like? Is he cute?
1: Lisa, he's your cousin.
2: Let me guess. Tall?
1: Well, tall is a relative term.
2: And a looker, too, I bet. My friends are going to be so jealous. Blue eyes?
1: A little hard to tell under all the hair.
2: He's from New York, so I know he's, like, really sophisticated. Probably the intellectual type with a touch of class and...
4: Hey, what's up, cuz? Good to finally remake your acquaintance.
1: It's good to see you again, too, Nick.
4: Say, who's the hot babe with the Coke bottle glasses?
2: What?
1: This is our daughter, your cousin, Lisa.
4: Hey, give me 5 baby cakes.
3: Nick?
4: Oh, sorry. I forgot you were, well, you know, kind of...
2: Blind? The word you're looking for is blind?
4: Yeah. But, hey, don't sweat it. I know, lots of crippled people. In fact, for school project, I had to wear a blindfold for a whole period. So, I know exactly how you feel.
2: Listen, you don't have to...
4: And, if you ever want my help, then you just say so. I'll, be like your seeing eye dog.
2: Dad, are you sure you picked up the right person at the airport? I mean, who is this Neanderthal?
4: There's no way to be talking about your new big brother.
2: Brother? Not in this lifetime.
4: What's the matter?
2: To be my brother, you'd have to start out by being a member of the human race. Excuse me.
4: Hey. Hey! Was there something I said?
5: Now on the Adventures in Odyssey Club, Zoe wants to work for the school magazine.
6: I have to submit my best articles to the Parliament press editors.
5: But another student's in the way.
7: The Parliament only has one reporter spot left, and Von Hartman's after it.
5: And when a hallway incident starts rumors?
6: I heard Von's a total bully. He pushed a girl down in the hallway yesterday.
8: That was me.
9: If Von's banned from the middle school grounds, Zoe gets the position on the magazine.
5: Will the truth come to light? Find out only on the Adventures in Odyssey Club.
2: It's open.
0: Not a great first meeting, huh?
2: Dad, the guy's a major loser. And a creep. No, he's a creepy major loser. A creepy major loser with the
0: baggies. Yeah, I think I get your point. He's a little rough around the edges, I know that. But when we agreed to take him in, we didn't do it because we expected him to be perfect. I mean, we prayed about it until we were certain it was what God wanted.
2: I know.
0: And we knew it was going to involve some sacrifice.
2: Because of Grandpa.
0: That's right. You remember when he was dying? How he kept crying, how he kept saying he wished he'd done more with his life?
2: I remember.
0: We made a decision that night. We'd always try to say yes to God. That's what we said, remember? And no matter how strange or unusual his requests were, if we knew something was his will, we said that we'd always try to say yes.
2: But Nick?
0: What about him?
2: I mean, he's so...
0: needy?
2: Well, I was thinking nerdy. Maybe we made a mistake.
0: Look, all I'm asking is that you don't be so quick to judge him. I mean, give him some time. Look deeper. You just might be surprised at what you see.
2: What I see? Remember, you're talking to the girl who's legally blind.
0: I don't think so, kiddo. I'm talking to a girl who's always been able to see with her heart. And deep down inside, your vision is just about perfect.
10: So, what do you think?
0: Well, I think we're in for some big-time adjustments.
10: Maybe he's just nervous. Yeah, well, Lisa wasn't much help.
0: Oh, I wish it was just Lisa, though. I mean, I've never seen a kid get on so many people's nerves so quickly.
10: Yours, too.

When someone you love is hurting, what do you do? We're often quick to say, if there's anything I can do, just let me know. But what if we stopped waiting to be asked and simply showed up? On the If There Is Anything I Can Do podcast, Pam McConnell shares real stories, biblical wisdom, and practical ways to walk alongside people through grief, loss, and life's hardest moments. 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

You heap up coal, burning coal upon his head. I said, do not be overcome by evil, but overcome evil with good. The only way you can overcome evil, we can overcome evil with good, is if you are above average in your kindness. And loved ones, I truly believe the reason we look around us in our churches and we don't see that above average kindness is because many of us are still working according to the patterns of this world. Many of us are still taking the dictate of the world to be the dictates of our life. But you and I got to have a Christ-centered mindset. You and I got to understand that we have received the greatest mercy from God. We have received the mercy that came through our Lord Jesus Christ, that God has transformed and renewed us. God has called us to be his own. He has adopted us as a son. We have become joint heirs with Jesus, that the latter for us is much greater than what we see today. And because of that, we got to be poster children of mercy. Everywhere we go, there got to be a uniqueness among us because we replicate God's mercy to those who don't deserve it. We replicate God's mercy to those who we even think, oh Lord, that they are out of this area of mercy, but we show them compassion because we have received the greatest of all compassion. And if there are people in this world that should be those distinct in their mercy are Christians. And I believe the time has come for us as believers to rise to the call of mercy, to be instruments of God's mercy in this world. And may I remind you, when we show the mercy of God to a fallen world, we don't even have to share the gospel. They will ask us, what is it about you that's so different? Then we point them to the God of mercy himself. That's why the Lord Jesus said, let your light so shine so men will see your good deeds. Those good deeds are good deeds of mercy, and they will glorify your God who is in heaven.

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1: With SRN News, I'm John Scott. Communities on the U.S. Gulf Coast bracing as Hurricane Isaias made landfall Friday night as a Category 2 storm. The storm, with winds up to 105 miles per hour, made landfall near Destin, Florida, in the Panhandle at 8:30 p.m. Central Time. As it continued its march north over the western part of the Panhandle, the storm weakened to a Category 1. A hurricane warning currently in effect from just east of Biloxi, Mississippi, through Mobile and Pensacola to Panama City and Mexico Beach, Florida. Texas banning cell phones in schools. Governor Greg Abbott now promising to put limits on computers in the classroom, also in the state. The football world mourning the passing of Mike Ditka. He died at age 86. He coached the Chicago Bears to the world championship when they won Super Bowl 20. This is SRNU.
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5: 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And if you're a longtime listener of the show, welcome back. We appreciate it. And if you're just joining us for the first time, nice to have you along today. I want to

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1: Pain, loss of balance, muscle weakness, depression, increased blood pressure, arthritis, memory loss, and even a compromised immune system. And I have Dr. Michael Pincus with me today to talk about the most effective way to get vitamin D. Dr. Pincus, it's good to talk to you again.
2: Chris, it's great to be back. Thank you.
1: You know, many of you know that Dr. Pincus is a nationally recognized authority on natural and alternative health. He's a successful chiropractor. He's worked with top Hollywood celebrities, professional and Olympic athletes, and he continues to be very involved in some of today's top health concerns. And let's kind of start at the top, Dr. Pincus, and talk a little bit about what are some of the warning signs that you may be deficient in vitamin D?
2: Okay, well, the part of it is how you feel. And one of the things, Chris, is being tired for no apparent reason.
1: Okay.
2: But on the reverse side of that, I've seen that a lack of vitamin D affects your sleep. Okay, another big sign is that your bones ache. Now, there's a lot of people listening who've been diagnosed with osteoporosis, which is a thinning of the bone.
1: Mm-hmm.
2: But again, a vitamin D deficiency. A big one is muscle weakness. So you try to get up from a couch, you get in and out of a car, and you're finding it more and more difficult. And that's leading to the high, high prevalence of people falling and injuring themselves.
1: Ah, okay. All right.
2: Which is a huge problem.
1: Right, exactly.
2: Another one is you tend to get more colds, especially upper respiratory problems.
1: Okay.
2: Problems with blood pressure, cardiovascular problems, digestive problems, constipation, bloating, gas.
1: Mm-hmm.
2: It's very, very common. And if you're a diabetic, there's all kinds of data about being deficient in vitamin D, and the list goes on and on. It's a huge problem.
1: What does vitamin D actually do in the body? What is it used for?
2: Well, when we use the word vitamin, it's actually kind of a misnomer because vitamin D is actually a hormone.
1: Okay.
2: And this regulates thousands of genes in the body. Everything from pain, blood sugar, immune system, blood pressure, bone strength. Plus, vitamin D has been linked to maintaining colon health, breast, prostate, and ovarian health. But I'll tell you what, the way we're taking vitamin D is all wrong. It's all messed up.
1: Well, why do you say that? Why is it messed up?
2: Well, first of all, you go to your doctor and they say, yeah, I'm going to put you on a vitamin D supplement, and it's like 400 international units, which is totally worthless. Or God forbid, if you're listening right now and you're taking a multivitamin and you think you're covered, that's why you're on 6 or 8 or 10 different prescription drugs. I'll tell you that right now.
1: Mm.
2: Because your body, and you think you're covered, that's why you're on 6 or 8 or 10 different prescription drugs. I'll tell you that right now.
1: Mm.
2: Because your body.

0: 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We're often quick to say, if there's anything I can do, just let me know. But what if we stopped waiting to be asked and simply showed up? On the If There Is Anything I Can Do podcast, Pam McConnell shares real stories, biblical wisdom, and practical ways to walk alongside people through grief, loss, and life's hardest moments. 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
1: I've worked with an advanced team of scientists, and these guys, they know their stuff, and they're using this technology to convert vitamin D, which is an oil, into a dry powder. And once they do that, they put it in this fast dissolving melt for immediate absorption and quick results that you can feel.
2: What's some of the feedback that you're getting, Dr. Pincus, from people that are taking your fast melt D3?
1: Well, I'm getting tons of feedback. You know, I've got people that email me. Here's an email from Betty, and she writes, I was diagnosed with a severe vitamin D deficiency, and she said she tried many other vitamin supplements.
2: Okay.
1: And then she discovered my D3, and she said she went back to her doctor, had her blood test, and her blood test went back into a normal range just within weeks.
2: Wow. All right, folks, I want to take a moment here to let you listeners know that if you want to try Dr. Pincus's vitamin D3 formula, there's a special toll-free number for you to call. 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And when you do call and order, you will not be automatically enrolled in one of those monthly subscription programs. This is a one-time order. So the number to call is 1-800-467-0298. And I'll give it to you again. Ready? It's 1-800-467-0298. 0298. All right, for those of you just joining us, I have Dr. Michael Pincus on the line with us today. We've been talking about Dr. Pincus's fast melt vitamin D3 formula, and this vitamin D deficiency is really an epidemic now, causing all kinds of health concerns. But the issue is, even if you're trying to get vitamin D back in your body, you're most likely taking the wrong type or the wrong form of vitamin D the wrong way, and maybe not even getting enough of it. And Dr. Pincus, why don't we start here by talking about, you know, why is this deficiency such an epidemic, despite all of the awareness and the products that you see on the store shelves containing vitamin D?
1: Well, yeah, that's a good point. 70% of us in this country are deficient in vitamin D. The fact is that your body needs vitamin D. This is a hormone that should be there, and it's not there. And the statistics show that back in the 70s when we started getting cable networks and, of course, with the internet, we're not going outside, and most of us get no vitamin D from the sun.
2: What makes your Fast Melt D3 formula a much better choice?
1: Well, Chris, first of all, I put 5,000 units of vitamin D3 per serving in each tablet so you can actually feel the difference. Second, I use the right type of vitamin D in my formula. And third, I've worked with an advanced team of scientists, and they're using this technology to put it in this fast dissolving melt for immediate absorption and quick results that you can feel.
2: Now, is your Fast Melt vitamin D3 formula manufactured here in the U.S., Dr. Pincus?
1: Yeah, absolutely. My formula is manufactured right here in the USA, Chris. In fact, we have a facility that is a

0: CGMP certified lab, which means current good manufacturing practices. And this is an FDA mandated set of rules that we follow. As a matter of fact, just recently the FDA came in and did an inspection and they said, hey guys, keep up the good work.
1: Now, you mentioned earlier that there's a strong connection between vitamin D and diabetes. 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
0: Well, yeah, diabetes is a huge problem. And in type 2 diabetics, what we find is that there's plenty of insulin in the body, but the insulin is not recognized by the cells. And so what vitamin D3 does is it takes that problem and it seems to fix it. Now, they've studied vitamin D3 and it's improved this insulin signature by 60%. And just to give you a comparison, the most popular diabetic drug improves at 13%.
1: Wow. Now, let me ask you this, Dr. Pincus. How can your FastMelt D3 formula help boost your immune system?
0: Vitamin D is responsible for 200 different chemicals that your immune cells produce to fight off bacteria and viruses. Listen, if you're someone that's susceptible to having any type of cold, flu, I would start right now taking one of my vitamin D3 melts every day. And one of the nice things about this is that besides your immune system being better, you'll find your energy better, you'll find less pain, less arthritic type pain, more mobility, flexibility, better muscle strength. And if you're someone who's concerned about falling, you'll have better balance and a better sense of walking, which is so important. Stability, better muscle strength. And if you're someone who's concerned about falling, you'll have better balance and a better sense of walking, which is so important.

0: 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We're often quick to say, if there's anything I can do, just let me know. 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
2: That's the best test that anyone can listen to, especially if you're on the fence. 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I know you mentioned it. You're going, well, I wonder if this is really for me. And what I would do, Chris, is next time you give out the number to have people order, is go ahead and order it. I know you mentioned it's a risk-free offer. And go ahead and try it yourself and stay on it for 5-6 weeks. And then if you still doubt it, then go off of it and see if anything gets worse.
1: 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So what do you think, folks? Are you one of the 70% of people listening most likely taking the wrong type of vitamin D supplement? Joining us today is our good friend Dr. Michael Pincus, and we've been talking about his fast melt vitamin D3 formula. And Dr. Pincus, what you're saying is that most of us are deficient in vitamin D. And because of that deficiency, it's causing health issues like pain, muscle weakness, immune problems, and that most vitamin D supplements are not the best form. And more importantly, it's not the right amount of vitamin D to really make an impact. Is that what you're saying?
2: Yes, it's exactly what I'm saying, Chris. It's a multifaceted problem where, one, we're not getting enough vitamin D3 in our system.
1: Mm-hmm.
2: Vitamin D3 is responsible for activating 2,000 different genes in the body, controlling everything from diabetes to hormone production to muscle strength, heart beating correctly, digestion, immune system. It's a really long list, and honestly, it surprised me because in medical school, we learned that vitamin D was necessary for the bones. We get enough being outside and in our milk, and end of story.
1: Right.
2: And for the first 20-some years of my practice, I never prescribed vitamin D. I just didn't think it was necessary. And then in the early 2000s, the studies started coming out, and now there's over 2,300 studies that just show that vitamin D is absolutely necessary. It's not just a good idea. It's absolutely necessary. It's a hormone that should be in the body, and it's not there.
1: Can you share some of that research, Dr. Pincus? And more importantly, what's the conclusion of the research related to vitamin D?
2: Well, one of the biggest studies ever on vitamin D were from the U.S. Navy.
1: Okay.
2: So I think it was like 100.

0: 45,000 men and women were studied, and they found that the number one non-combat reason that people died in the Navy was due to melanoma.
1: So skin cancer.
0: So I'm reading this study, you know, I kind of paused right there and I went, yeah, it makes sense. You know, people are out on the decks of ships in the equator and all over the world and they're getting the harmful UV sun rays and they're developing skin cancer. But then I read on and it said most of the victims were office workers, like clerks and people in hangars and inside. And I went, oh my God.
1: Hmm.
0: So it was a link going back to vitamin D deficiency in the body.
1: What about muscle and bone strength? Can your D3 formula help with that?
0: Yeah, it's critical. Like if you're someone that's over 50, especially, you're seeing a progression of the core muscles in your body starting to slow down. First, it's kind of a clumsiness that people kind of feel like they're getting clumsy physically. And then it's a lack of flexibility that you start to stiffen up and you feel it at night, especially if you're in bed, rolling from side to side. You wake up with your knees hurting, your legs are restless, your shoulders hurt. That's that stiffness setting in that's associated with the lack of this vitamin D3 in my formula. So if you're someone listening right now and you're having a lot of joint pain, bone pain, muscle pain, fibromyalgia, I would say start on my formula like immediately and start taking one or two of my vitamin D3s a day for the first week or two to get your doses up quickly.
1: So let me ask you about these gummy vitamins.
0: Two of my vitamin D3s a day for the first week or two to get your doses up quickly.
1: So let me ask you about these gummy vitamins. Does that work? Can you put enough vitamin D into a little gummy bear, and is that the best way to get it in your body?
0: No, of course not, Chris. You know, they'll go to any type of lengths to try to market things that seem good, but you're taking a lot of sugar and gelatin and wax. My thing is, it's not what you take, it's what your body absorbs.
1: Well, I want to talk more about what happens when people start taking your Fast Melt D3 formula.
0: Boy, that's a really good question, because the first area that the vitamin D seems to affect is your energy, your sleep, your outlook, your moods. And then after being on it for a while, your core strength will come back. So for those of you who have slowed down, you're going to feel more energy, like physically. So it's kind of like feeling a little bit younger, Chris.
1: And who wouldn't want that?
0: Right.
1: And maybe you can share again for those that may have just joined us some of the responses that you get from people that have been taking your formula and what kind of results have they seen?
0: Well, one of the surprising ones was I gave it to my brother-in-law who had gone to his doctor and was very concerned about his cholesterol, his blood fat, and his weight. And I put him on my vitamin D3, and he went back in 3 months later, and his blood profile was perfect.
1: All right, I want to take a moment here to let you listeners know that, again, if you want to try Dr. Pincus' vitamin D3 formula, there is a special toll-free number for you to call right now. It's 1-800-467-0298. 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So that number to call is 1-800-467-0298. 1-800-467-0298. And keep in mind, folks, you have absolutely nothing to lose here because Dr. Pincus's vitamin D3 formula is guaranteed to be safe and effective or your money back. And when you do call an order, you're not going to be enrolled in one of those automatic monthly subscription programs. This is a one-time order. So I encourage you, the number to call is 1-800-467-0298. And I'll give that to you again. It's 1-800-467-0298. So how about it, folks? I mean, what it really comes down to here is we're not getting the right form or enough vitamin D delivered the right way, which is why we have so many of these health concerns that you probably can't put your finger on. And Dr. Pincus, I want to start just recapping here that there are a couple different forms of vitamin D, and maybe explain why the typical form that you would find in most off-the-shelf D formulas is different from what you've put together here.
0: Well, there's vitamin D2 and there's vitamin D3. And D2 is the type of vitamin D that has to be activated by your body, so it has to be converted into vitamin D3. Vitamin D3 is the activated form, so it's ready to go to work. Now, the vitamin D3 that I use in my formula, I think it's the best because I've seen the best results with myself, with my family, with my patients. Plus, I've worked with the lab where the people in the lab have taken this and they test their blood every day to see how the D is going, and it's going up and out through the roof where it should be.
1: Wow. So, Dr. Pincus, I mean, who should consider taking your fast melt vitamin D formula?
0: Well, I would definitely start with kids for development and immunity. Obviously, young adults in their 20s need vitamin D to keep their immune system strong.
1: Mm-hmm.
0: Then men and women in their 30s, you're talking about heart health, immunity, cardiovascular problems start to turn on. But it's also the child-rearing years, and vitamin D for pregnant women is very, very important.
1: Mm-hmm.
0: People in their 40s, that's when, you know, you start feeling more of those aches and pains like you've never felt before. You think you're getting older. And again, it's important for your hormones and to keep yourself physically active. And of course, when you're in your 50s, you start feeling stiffer. You can't golf. You can't play tennis. You know, you start becoming aware of your body not functioning.
1: Mm-hmm.
0: And then people over 60, I just wish that every senior citizen would go on this formula. Imagine living in your senior years where you have confidence in your balance and you're able to have the energy to get things done and mental clarity. You know, this is more and more important as we go along because people are living longer, but the quality of life is not great.
1: You know, is it ever too late, Dr. Pincus, such that your Fast Melt D3 formula wouldn't be a worthwhile investment?
0: If you can see the breath on the mirror in the morning, then you know that you're a candidate for this. Because a lot of the things that people suffer from, they're suffering from a lack of this vitamin in their body. So it's never too late to try something like this. And the sooner you can get on my formula, the better odds you're going to have of having a really healthy, high energy, high mobility life from here on out.
1: Yeah, well, it makes a lot of sense. And Dr. Pincus, what can someone expect when they start taking your Fast Melt D3 formula?
0: Well, you're going to notice within the first several days that something's changing in your body because this kickstarts so many different cycles in your body that you'll start having less pain, having more energy, and having better mental clarity, better sleep. Your moods can be affected by this. Vitamin D3 is necessary to get these things running.
1: Well, Dr. Pincus, unfortunately, we only have a few minutes left. Anything else you want to share with our audience here in our final minutes?
0: For those of you listening, we've covered a lot of ground. Working with the body is tricky, as you know. And we're talking to your listeners of your show. You know, they're of all walks of life with all various conditions. And so I'm trying to give some good health advice here, Chris. The point is get yourself out of it. Get yourself on this formula and see for yourself. It's not against the law for you to try something to see if it works.
1: That's an, that's an interesting way to put it.
0: That's all we're doing. We're talking about nutrition. We're not talking about rocket science here.
1: Right,
0: but
1: right.
0: But there's a lot of science behind what I'm talking about. The key is to get on this formula and give it a month or two. Every day, take one of these things. And start to see improvements in your pain, your blood pressure, your blood sugar, your energy, your sleep habits. This is my appeal to your listeners to get on this formula and try it for themselves.
1: Well, Dr. Pincus, again, thank you for taking time to be with us today.
0: Thank you, Chris.
1: All right, folks. 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
3: Hi, I'm Todd Nettleton, and this is the Voice of the Martyrs Radio. Last May, an Iraqi student left Islam to follow Christ. When some of his former friends found out, they showed up at his home. They told him he could be an atheist, but not a Christian. They gave him 24 hours to recant or be killed. Allowing him one phone call, the student called his pastor, who prayed for him and reminded him of his eternal reward. The young man declared he would share the good news of Christ with his former friends and remain faithful. He was executed the next day. 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
9: With SRN News, I'm John Scott. At least 800,000 customers in Florida, Alabama, and Georgia currently without power as Hurricane Isaias made landfall near Destin, Florida in the Florida Panhandle on Friday night. Isaias continued its march north over the western Florida Panhandle after it had weakened to a Cat 1 storm. President Trump canceling plans to attend Saturday's football game between Alabama and Georgia in Tuscaloosa. The president said on Truth Social that first responders need to be able to focus on response to the hurricane instead of security. A powerful 7.7 magnitude earthquake struck Panama Friday. The quake that struck shortly after noon was centered about 100 miles southeast of Panama City. It was followed by strong aftershocks. Buildings were damaged by that quake, but there were no reports of fatalities. This is SRN News.
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3: Look at that. It is time for another edition of the Larry Rosenthal Show. With Larry Rosenthal in studio with us today. Hello, sir.
4: Well, good morning, Chris, and how are you today?
3: Oh, I'm doing good now that I see your face. That's great. Good to have you back.
4: Lots of different things happen, that's for sure.
3: That's awesome.
4: Well, good morning, everybody, and welcome. It's good to be back. I've been out for 3 weeks now on kind of a vacation a little bit here, taking some time off, doing some travels and things, celebrating my 30th anniversary with my wife. We went on a cruise. It was a lot of fun. Dina did a great job filling in for me, and it's good to be back in the saddle again. You know, I've been looking forward to this, only to come in and find out that the computer in the studio is all whacked out. And so if you're on YouTube watching us at LarryRosenthal.tv, you'll see a little makeshift laptop functioning and different background, but it's all working. It's all good. We're broadcasting. And, you know, as they say, the show must go on, Chris. So good morning and welcome, everybody. Welcome to Making Money Sense. I'm Larry Rosenthal. It is Saturday morning, which means no questions barred whatsoever. Love to hear your thoughts today. There's a lot going on in the financial press. A lot of stuff going on coming up with corporate earnings. We're going to be talking about that. But you can give us a ring this morning at 855-ROSE-123. That's 855-767-3123. For those of you who'd like to follow along and see how we stream the show live, you can check us out at LarryRosenthal.tv on YouTube. And while you're there, hit that subscribe button and check it all out. And as a matter of fact, you can type your questions into the little chat box there, and Chris will read them live on air for us. You know, we want to continue to provide you with all things educational in wealth management, accumulation, distribution, legacy, three phases of financial planning. Well, this past week, we saw a lot of action in the stock market. We saw some pretty good days, some pretty bad days, only to follow with some green on Friday. And, you know, it's all about interest rates at this point and the anticipation of earnings. So we have four big things that are facing us right now. One is we have the Federal Reserve is going to be meeting at the end of October and then in December. They have two meetings left for the year, and they've kind of telegraphed a little bit, you know, we think that we're going to give another rate hike this year. But they've also said we might pause in October. So, you know, we're going to have to wait and see next week when we get CPI. That's going to be a big indication on what they're going to do at the end of this month.
3: CPI, what's that, Larry? CPI.
4: Consumer Price Index.
3: Oh, yeah, okay.
4: When we get the inflation number that's going to come out this Wednesday, you know, markets are going to be focusing heavily on that number. It's going to come out 8:30 in the morning Eastern time Wednesday, and that's going to give a big indication as to what the Fed is most likely going to do with interest rates later this month. So we've got interest rates. And the next thing we have in front of us are corporate earnings. Corporate earnings are going to start next week with the big banks are going to be coming out doing earnings. And it's interesting, you know, when you take a look here, well, let me go through the first four and then I'm going to break down some earnings estimates. So we've got interest. We've got the Fed with inflation.

0: 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We're often quick to say, if there's anything I can do, just let me know. But what if we stopped waiting to be asked and simply showed up? On the If There Is Anything I Can Do podcast, Pam McConnell shares real stories, biblical wisdom, and practical ways to walk alongside people through grief, loss, and life's hardest moments. 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
1: And earnings are expected to grow, according to FactSet, this quarter, about 29.5%, which is huge. Okay. Now in June, they anticipated it to be about 26.7. So basically what they're saying is things are good on Wall Street. Wall Street's making money. Okay. Not only are they making profits increasing, but top line revenues increasing as well. Now, Zacks has a little bit more conservative view, but still they're saying about 24.6 on estimated earnings. These earnings are just huge. And you've got these earnings coming when you've got the country putting out GDP of, you know, less than 5%, which is another issue, too. We just got some numbers the other day, a little sidebar here. We just got some numbers the other day on the trade deficit, you know, which has increased, and the budget deficit, which has clipped $2 trillion. The U.S. needs to start growing its GDP, gross domestic product, by 5% a year in order to sustain and level out this deficit that keeps on climbing. And level out this deficit that keeps on climbing.

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1: The election, which way is that going to play out? We'll wait and we'll see. And then the fourth thing is how oil is going to ultimately flow when the war does end over there in Iran. So those are the big things that are really looking at economically, and that's what's been driving the stock market. Now, what's interesting here is you take a look at the 10-year yield. So the government issues different bonds. The government issues, you know, a one-month treasury bill, a three-month treasury bill, so forth and so on, all the way up to 30-year bonds. And the economy's really kind of wrapped around the axle of the 10-year note, the 10-year bond. And when the 10-year bond is floating around, you know, less than 4%, things are just green. There's wind in the sails. Things look very, very nice, right? Well, right now, the 10-year note has actually increased over 5%, all right? It hit a level this past week that it hasn't reached since 2007. And history shows that when the 10-year note gets above 4 in some cases and above 5 in some cases, it starts to choke the oxygen out of the economy a little bit. It you know, the S&P the other day, when the 10-year note hit 10.3, fell 0.7, whereas small company stocks dropped 1.8% in a day. You know, and you can sort of see that in the numbers, you know, on Wall Street. So when you're looking at these things here, you're going, wow, what does this mean? So as interest rates in the economy get higher and higher, it makes the cost of capital more expensive and slows things down. And that's my point, is where are we right now? We've seen yields rise. We've got another anticipation of the Fed adding to that by raising rates one more time right now. We've seen yields rise. We've got another anticipation of the Fed adding to that by raising rates one more time, most likely this year, October, maybe December, who knows? And yields are rising. But the yields are rising because the bond market is basically screaming the economy is so strong and robust that it can afford to have higher yields right now, which is an investment opportunity for people, which we're going to get into after I get all this stuff behind us on the economy and stuff. So bottom line here is this. We've got the four big speed bumps in front of us now: the Fed, earnings, election, war. I'd say oil, basically, right? So let's see how these things play out over the next several weeks, because then we're going to get clarity of direction on where we really are. Along the way, there's going to be volatility. So make sure you're diversified and your investments are where you really want them to be as far as everything goes. And that kind of brings me to a segment that I want to do on FOMO right now, fear of missing out. There's a lot of that going on in the market. I know it's about quarter after. So let's go ahead and take a quick break, Chris, and then we're going to open up the phone lines. Give us a ring this morning with any questions, with concerns. Are you concerned about AI? Are you concerned about, is the stock market too high? Are you concerned that you've missed this run-up that we've had with the markets close to all-time highs again? Are you concerned? Give us a ring at 855-ROSE-123. That's 855-767-3123. We're back in a moment with more Making Money Sense.

0: So when you're taking a look at a new expansive technology that's disruptive and interruptive and is changing the way people work now, is that a deflationary move or is it an inflationary move? I'm in the old camp of it's a deflationary move because it becomes more and more efficient.
1: 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Got some lines available for you if you'd like to dial in and ask any questions to Larry Rosenthal. Also, you can use the YouTube chat.

0: some questions in there. What? I said, did I see something in there, Larry? What? Ah, welcome back. That's what it is. So I'm going to welcome back in there, and I'll pop that up there so you can see it. There you go.
1: Oh, well, thank you very much. I appreciate that. Okay. Chris, you need to work the screener here this morning, okay?
0: I will.
1: I'm down one screen. So
0: no worries. I got
1: So FOMO, so fear of missing out, you know, I'm starting to hear a lot of talk about this, and I want to throw some caution to the wind here. You know, as people sit down, I'm starting to hear a lot of talk about this, and I want to throw some caution to the wind here. You know, as people sit down.

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1: And just all that stuff, you know, and a lot of times people say, well, we're kind of moderate or we're kind of aggressive. And most of the time their existing investments don't even come anywhere close to what they say that they want to be, that they feel they should be. Sometimes they do, but sometimes they don't. And so how do you determine what your risk level really needs to be? Well, the first thing that you need to do is analyze where you are now as far as risk. Take a look at how it goes up and down. Take a look at when the market goes up, what is your portfolio doing, right? And then compare it against its current other investments. It's like a personalized, you know, benchmark that you would look at, or against the S&P or whatever it may be. But my point is this, is that as markets continue to rise the way they have, people say, oh, I'm going to take on more risk. I want to get part of this, right? So how do you know how much risk you need is the big question. And the only way to find out exactly how much risk you really need is to do it inside your financial plan. In other words, if you run your financial plan out, and this is where people miss the roadway, they end up hurting themselves. If you run your financial plan and the financial plan basically says, look, you know, given your income, your asset level, your expenses, your tax, and all that kind of stuff, if you were to just get an average, let's say 7% return, okay, over the coming years through your retirement years, this looks like your projection will work. So if you build a portfolio and you take a look at it and it looks like it's going to average over time that 7%, now the question becomes, do I want to try and reach out and get 9% or 11%? And by doing so in down periods, because the market will come back from time to time, you could really hurt yourself because now you've moved in a high market to a more risk appetite position. And all of a sudden the markets pull back for whatever reason. And then all of a sudden your real true feelings, your real desire of being less risky grabs you in your heart and in your mind and you go, I'm out. And now you've purchased it high and you've sold it low. And this has all happened in a short period of time, right? Like suppose you say, you know, it's October, markets are high. You say, I want more risk. I'm going to go grab it. And let's suppose, I don't know, February, the markets pull back below where October is right now because the market is a mechanism of extreme highs and extreme lows. And so that's why you really have to take a look at how much risk do you need and does it pass your sleep test. Now, we've got all these fancy terms out there, your allocation risk and all this Wall Street and firm talk and everything. You know what? I call it your sleep test. If you're laying in bed at night and you're going, I think I need more growth, and you're worried about it, or I don't know how much risk I have, I'm concerned that we're going to lose it, you're not passing your sleep test. So that's what you really have to sit down and take a good look at and what your sleep test is. And it's interesting too, when you start talking about rebalancing, and this is where people are going to get really uncomfortable with this. Okay. When you talk about rebalancing your portfolio, let me get over to this other screen here. When you look at rebalancing your portfolio over time, for example, let's suppose you have a portfolio mixture of, let's say, 60% equities, 40% fixed income or bonds.

Right. Right. So you're in a moderate type of a position, a conservative growth model, a moderate risk type model, something like that, 60-40. And the question is, how often should you rebalance, right? Because we see people out there all the time rebalancing every month. I want to be efficient. I want to rebalance every month. 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
1: You rebalance, the lower your rate of return is, and you still stay within that same risk zone. However, if you never rebalance, you get about a 2% higher rate of return, and your risk does not increase that much at all.
2: Well, this is what Larry always talks about, right? This is your time in the market thing where you've got to stay there, right?
1: That's exactly right. But that's exactly right, Chris. But here's the deal. The longer you go between rebalancing, though, the more equity exposure you usually have in an up market. So at some point, you want to rebalance back to your risk tolerance level. And this is where you have to understand your risk. And this is how you go about maintaining your same risk level, but letting those things run, you know, letting the dogs out, right? Letting them run, you know, let those stocks do what they were originally purchased to do, you know. And you can sort of see all this stuff. And then there's another study here through from 26 through September of 2023, 1926 through September of 2023, which shows basically the same thing, monthly, quarterly, annually, every 2 years, and never. And the one that is never, you end up with more stock positions, slightly higher risk, but not much, and better returns. And so my point is, it's a combination to you of what is your sleep test? How much risk are you willing to accept? How much risk do you actually need? And then what is the protocol on rebalanced timeframes? Okay. I could have a client in a typical 60-40 portfolio. I could have two clients in a 60-40 portfolio. One of them is going to want to have a more true up balance of 60-40 more frequently, whereas another person is going to want it to run a little bit longer and a little bit more. But they're still going to stay in that same risk band. One will just be at a lower end of the risk band versus a higher end of the risk band, but still within that same risk band. And that's where the advisor needs to sit down and understand what the true risk level is of their clients. And it's very important. And if you do it yourself, please understand this, but stay away from FOMO, fear of missing out. Fear of missing out is like a surfer catching a wave that is too close to shore. You're going to crash, okay? Versus catching the wave way out in the ocean when it's still building, okay? You've seen those scenarios right there, right? Well, if I was surfing, I'd be the first one. It looks good. Let's go, you know? Oh, no, not good at all. My point is the rebalance of a portfolio, okay, is more important than which stock should I own. It is. So when you look at the underpinnings of it all, you want to be in the right asset classes and then work the rebalance to your risk level and not get caught up in this fear. You know, we can do something for you here. We have a toolkit, our financial planning toolkit. I know that those of you that are regular listeners of the show, you've heard me talk about this for years. We've sent out, I don't know, tens of thousands of these things over the years, and filling out this financial planning toolkit that we have, it's going to help you assess your risk. And this is one of the most overlooked things that people really have, okay, or that people really, they just don't get it. They just don't understand the different components that I just talked about on how to build that risk equation in your portfolio. And it's just important to understand. You've got all this AI stuff flying around right now. People are running around with FOMO, fear of missing out. You know, I'm hearing talk in the financial press about more conservative investors saying, I want a bigger bite of the apple. I'm afraid I'm missing out on all this stuff. You know, you got to really sit down, and it comes from the base of your financial plan and then everything that I just talked about. If you want to get a copy of this financial planning toolkit, go to my website, LarryRosenthal.com. 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
1: Measured by what's called duration, okay? Like, think of it as time. It's not really maturity, but it's a time equation, okay? So how far out is duration? So you can have duration of 1 year, 7 years, 15 years, that type of thing. And then there's credit-sensitive bonds. So two sides to the bond street, okay? So let's talk about the interest rate sensitivity bond. So remember, Chris, when you were little and you used to get on a seesaw or a teeter-totter, you know, you'd get on one side, I get on the other, I go down, you go up, back and forth, that type of thing. Exactly. That's how interest rate sensitivity bonds work. Okay. So one side, so if interest rates go up, it pushes the prices of bonds down. If interest rates drop, the prices of bonds go up.
2: If I eat more food, then I go down and you go up, right?
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1: 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So the primary investment objective of bonds is current income. Growth is secondary, but we

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1: Have, what are the credit ratings of my bonds? If interest rates keep rising, okay, and you know, it looks like they're going to stay up for a while. I think we're going to be higher for longer on rates. It could be a good time to start moving over to the interest rate sensitive side of things, sitting there with higher yields, getting paid while you're waiting for rates to come back down again, and then you're going to get a principal appreciation opportunity. So the bond market is screaming opportunity right now for those that know. But unfortunately, what we see a lot of times, I was just speaking with an advisor. He's in a different state somewhere, up in New England and stuff. And he was talking to me about his investments, what he has some of his clients in. And I said, well, basically, from what you're telling me, you're just going up and down. There's not changes. You're just riding things up and down. And this is where people get hurt in their bonds, because they don't understand how and when to move them in and into the different categories of bonds, you know, foreign bonds, high yield bonds, floating rate bank loan bonds, just all different types of bonds, municipal bonds, corporate bonds, all different types of bonds like that. 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And if you really take a look at
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1: You can control that, right? You can control your savings and your spending. You can control that. What are some of the things that you cannot control? You cannot control, you have some control over your health and longevity. You have some control over your employment, your career path. You have some control over those things, but you have total control over your spending and your savings, and you have total control over your asset allocation investment selections. You have no control one whatsoever over fiscal policy, which is tax and spend policy from the government, and you have no control over market returns. So when you stop and think about those five or six things right there that I just said, those six things, right, those six line items, they're all aimed at retirement. They're all aimed at college funding. They're all aimed at how much you want to leave your heirs or charities. They're all aimed at whatever your financial goals and objectives are. Those six things, two of them you have total control over, two of them you have a little bit of control over, and two of them you have absolutely no control over them whatsoever. And so when you sit down and you take a look at, you know, this, we can call it the retirement equation or the college funding equation or whatever the case may be, you know, what can you control and how can you do that? We've talked about risk assessment metrics today. We've talked about bond investing opportunities today. And now we're talking about what you can control. And these things, your asset allocation and your spending and your savings, you can control that. Link this together in your financial plan. Okay. It's funny too, when 2022, Chris, was the last downturn we had, or 23, I forget, when the Fed raised interest rates five or six times and the markets came down and all that kind of stuff. Clients, you know, we were moving money and getting out of the way and different things like that. But the one question that clients asked, the one question that clients continued to ask is, how am I? What does my financial plan look like in a downturn? That's all predicated back to this risk measurement, the asset allocation, time frames, liquidity, tax, the whole nine yards. It all centers around that plan pretty much there. So think about this. What can you control? You can control your asset allocation. I'm telling you, there's opportunities in the bond market today. And I'm also telling you, get a good grip on your risk level, your risk acceptance or appetite level, you know, what I call your sleep test, and make sure things are

0: align that way. And now you're in a position to say, okay, let's go get some growth. Where are we going to be? What sectors are hot? Why are they hot? What's happening right there? Where do you think some of these AI stocks are going to be in 3 years? Where do you think they're going to be in 3 months? I have no idea where they're going to be in 3 months, right? And nobody has any idea where they're going to be in 3 years. But there is a good chance that if you take a look at government spending and industry spending, that money's still going to be flowing in that direction. There's probably a good opportunity there for investing. You know, and there's a difference. What did you
1: say? No, I was just going to say, I was interested in, we were talking about AI there, and AI, of course, is the big buzzword these days. If somebody wants to start getting into that area, what area, how should they look? What research should they do to be able to consider some of the stocks, bonds, or whatever it is that's available within the AI system or the AI?
0: You know, Chris, when you took a look at the gold rush in the 1800s or whenever it was out in San Francisco, right? Out in California, you know, it was the store owners that made a lot of the money, right?
1: Sure was, yeah.
0: Selling the picks and shovels and pans and all that kind of stuff. So you look at the application of AI. Are firms adopting the application? Are firms not adopting it? So there's one avenue to really take a look at it. Right. So there's a chart. I don't have it here with me in the studio this morning, but there's a chart that I have in my office. I could probably go online and get it real quick, but it shows the different industries in the S&P 500, the 11 different sectors, basically, and what percentage of those sectors are actually implementing AI in their firms in any way, in any form at all. And so, you know, obviously IT is implementing it the most. So you've got that is how is AI going to help the food industry? How is AI going to help the construction industry? How is AI going to help pharmaceutical? How is AI going to help all these different places, you know, finance, technology, the whole nine yards? And then you take a look at what players are actually building those railroad tracks that everybody can ride on. Okay. And when you look today into the S&P 500, you'll see that there's a tremendous amount of tech positions there, because the tech companies have grown so much because of, you know, what's been happening the last 20 years and now this AI scenario. So there are actually ETFs out there, Chris, that purposely buy things in the AI world but diversify away from your big, broad, big box tech company.
1: You mean like servers, okay? And, I don't know, data center stuff?
0: All different things. Yep, yeah. All different things. And then that way you're still participating in it, kind of like the store owner selling the picks and shovels and pans, right, in the gold rush, right? And so you're getting a piece of it, but you're diversified away from a lot of the volatility. And just buying the market, you know, the S&P or something like that, you're going to get a lot of the big box tech companies because they're filled with it right now because of the market cap of them. So S&P or something like that, So you have to do what I would call an X-ray of your investments. For example, you can take a look at your, you know, somebody can sit down and they can take a look at their 401k. Let's suppose they got 10 mutual funds in their 401k and they got 8 mutual funds or ETFs in their brokerage account somewhere. And they got their own thing here and they got 3 or 4 different accounts, right? With multiple holdings. Maybe they got a total of 20 mutual funds and 20 ETFs and a handful of stocks. You can feed all that into a program that we have and it'll give you an X-ray and it'll come out and it'll tell you, out of all your money, out of all your accounts, you have 4.32% in XYZ stock. You have 4.09% in ABC stock, okay? And that will really let you know what your risk concentration level is. And I just did that exercise actually yesterday with a client of mine. It was fun. you know, because he loves that report, and we do it pretty often, you know. But that's pretty interesting. You're bringing up that question here because it leads into it, and that goes again to your diversification and risk analysis assessment and things like that. And so many people behind the scenes are investing in the same stuff. They got those 20 mutual funds and 20 ETFs out there, but behind the scenes, they're investing in a lot of the same stuff. And as long as that stuff is rising, everybody's happy. But there will come times when it won't be. And then you have to sort of hold on. And that's why you want diversification. When you introduce a different asset class, by definition, it reduces risk right there. So, hey, give us a call this morning, 855-ROSE-123. That's 855-767-3123. 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
3: 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Get on those phones or drop us something in their chat there if you would. And Larry, just a quick question for you. I've been hearing a lot. I mean, we've been talking a little bit about AI, but when it comes to them owning the world, there's like three or four big companies at the top of that stack right now that seem to really kind of say, well, you know what? We're going to have all the software. We're going to have all of these things. People are going to use us for everything, and everybody else is going away. That's what I've been hearing, just so you know. What are your thoughts?
1: Well, you know, I mean, the bigger keep getting bigger, right? One of the advantages is that if a small company comes along and creates some sort of new technology or program, that they could get taken out by a purchase and acquisition, and that makes the bigger get bigger, you know?
3: Yeah.
1: So, you know, I mean, how do you, you know, that's just the way it is. You go back and you take a look back in the, you know, back in the 60s. We had mom and pop grocery stores near every neighborhood. And then chains came in. They got taken out. And now, you know, other superstores are coming in, taking those out. You know, so, I don't know what your point is, but that's just...
3: Well, exactly what you said. That the, you know, the AI is a big leveler from another point of view. You can actually do things that large companies can do on your own now. So there's some nuances to it, but that's a good answer. So thank you.
1: There is. I mean, I think that from what I've seen, you know, and I'm not a tech person, but just from what I've seen, just the ability to have that AI. Extra helper, if you would. I don't know what they call them, you know, robots, or it's not a robot, but your own AI agents. Companion, I guess.
3: Yeah.
1: You know, the agent, there you go, that walks alongside you. You know, I know people that are saying, okay, you know, here's my thoughts this morning. Here's what's going on in the news. Here's what I'm thinking, you know, and it just keeps a running tally of all that stuff for people. There's sidebar note, I was, with some family and friends, several weeks ago, and we were talking, you know, to the next generation, our kids, and we were giving them, we were giving them,

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1: Back to AI. And I said, you know, go back 5 or 6 or 7, I forget what I told it, generations, and let me know what the economies were like. Let me know what industry was like. Let me know what family life was not like during the day and then when the sun went down before we had electricity. And I've got this huge, massive document that is just absolutely historically amazing. You know, it's funny, on life, on all this stuff, generation by generation. It only took a few minutes to do, you know. And so you could use it for fun things like that. And it's just really interesting to take a look at it. You know, what was transportation like in the 1700s? You know, I mean, if Henry Ford had actually asked farmers what they wanted, they would have all said a faster horse, right? They would have said a faster horse. And he goes, well, I got another idea for you. And so that comes down to, you know, we'll bring it back to the show here, Chris. That comes down to, you know, supply side or demand side economics. Does the consumer know what they want? Or does industry create something and tell the consumer that they want it? Supply side, demand side economics. Henry Ford said, this is what you want. Okay. And they're like, no, we want a faster horse, man. No, you don't. This is what you want. Okay. Steam engine. You don't want a faster horse. You want a steam engine, right? You remember all those conflicts and sure. things like that. Well, you don't remember them, but you read them from history books. You know, now you take a look at you know, Steve Jobs created the Walkman, right? You know, you want music walking around the streets. No, I don't. Oh, yeah, you do. And then look at what we have now, right? So just like this AI stuff, a lot of people are afraid of it, you know, and you know, the jury's out on is it good or is it bad, right?
2: Well, we've got people walking into manholes with their walking straight looking at their phone. We've got that. I mean, that's not good.
1: you know, the jury's out on is it good or is it bad, right?
2: Well, we've got people walking into manholes with their walking straight looking at their phone. We've got that. I mean, that's not good.

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1: Value into small blend, which means it's got some growth and some value in it. Now you're in a position where that drift has taken place and you could be out of the asset classes that you actually purchased and wanted to actually be in, right? So when you're looking at making an investment selection, you need to read the prospectus and see where it can and cannot go. In other words, can it play in every sandbox out there, or is it restricted to just its own sandbox? Okay. And it's good and bad. So a lot of times you might get a mutual fund that can go anywhere at any time. And you also would get a mutual fund that has to stay within its own sandbox. Small company value in this example, right? And so this is all part of the strategic rebalancing risk equation to it all. And these decisions can produce good gains or management error, right? And one of the biggest things is neglect. Is are you looking at how these investments are performing, you know, and what is the ultimate risk assessment there? There's a difference between an S&P 500 market cap weighted ETF or fund versus a equally weighted one. You know, market cap, that fund is going to have the majority of those stocks that are the largest holding the majority of the shares. Whereas an equal weight will have it equally weighted amongst all the 500 stocks or amongst the different industries or sectors within the S&P. There's a lot of different ways to do it. And there are times that equal weight outperform 500 stocks or amongst the different industries or sectors within the S&P. There's a lot of different ways to do it. And there are times that equal weight outperform.
0: Around the world, believers long for the one thing they can't get, a Bible. 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
1: Cap weight and vice versa. So there's a lot involved with all of this. And bottom line is make sure you understand what you own and what your risk level is, and don't get over the tips of your skis. You know, don't take on unnecessary excessive risk when you don't need to do that. That's the main message today. And it really is to how do you find out where you are and you know, get our financial planning toolkit. 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We'll send it out to you. It's electronic. Fill it out. We'll show you how to do an allocation or risk assessment on it all. So it's not a hard request, but at the same time, it's a good exercise for you to do. Especially, you know, we're looking at some changes here with the Fed. We got a brand new earnings season coming up, you know, and then the election, that'll get by us sooner or later. And then how oil ends up flowing, after the war ends at some point down the road. So appreciate everybody listening today. It's been a good show as far as little in the weeds on some of the topics. But, you know, it's time to do that. And it's time to do that every once in a while. And the economy and the market on where it is today requires it. So, you know, it's going to get a little dicey sometimes in your stock selection and bond selection right now.

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5: With SRN News, I'm John Scott. Isaias has weakened to a post-tropical cyclone after making landfall as a Category 2 hurricane along the western Florida panhandle. In its final advisory, the National Hurricane Center said the storm, still packing 35-mile-per-hour winds as it moved across Alabama. Heavy rainfall and flash flooding risks continue across the region. At last check, well over 800,000 customers were without power in parts of Florida, Alabama, and Georgia. President Trump approving an emergency declaration for Florida. It's unclear if the

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1: Itinerancy, manual labor. You know, when he had that vision of Christ, Christ said, repair my church. He actually manually did that stone by stone. Mm-hmm. And, you know, what my Uncle Charles did in this novel, it is novelized, but he made him out to be a man, not just a saint. And I think that's pretty important. I mean, we, you know, the laity wishes its saints, were stainless kind of from cradle to grave. But as we know, saints aren't born, they're rendered. And I think that's one of the kind of really fun and interesting and in the end, really gratifying parts, of this novel.
2: Yeah. Because saints are just human beings like us. I mean, they're not divine.
1: Correct.
2: They have all the failings, and certainly, you know, Francis did in the beginning of his life.
1: He
2: had his failings, and as we all do, we're all fallen, we're all sinners. So the thing about saints is that they show us that we can rise above our humanity in some ways. You know, we can never be, you know, on the level of God, but we can certainly aspire to that. And I think that certainly Francis did. Now, you're best known for your work in outdoor magazines, Monty, publishing mm-hmm. Garden and Gun, the Drake magazine, Field and Stream, Fly Fisherman, Golf Digest. You're also the author of Lords of the Fly, which was named one of the best books of the year by Field and Stream, and Outdoor Life, a book called Sow Belly, The Obsessive Quest for the World Record Largemouth Bass, which was named one of the best books of the year by Sports Illustrated and Amazon, and Rivers Always Reach the Sea, a collection of angling stories and profiles, which was described by The Atlantic as a delight. So, Monty, let me just ask you, are you religious, and did the subject of St. Francis speak to you in any particular way?
1: So, I was actually a religion major in college. I went to a Northeastern college. There were four of us there. So I have always been, absolutely fascinated, especially by the stories in the Bible. Mm-hmm. And I have in every book I've written, I've also write books about college football coaches.
2: Yes, yeah.
1: I will throw in, you know, one or two things about, that I learned and was fascinated by during my education, as a religion major. So it's an incredible thing to study. You can't really understand humanity, our governments, you know, capitalism, socialism, everything really, wars, without understanding religion, I feel like. And so to me, it was, you know, people always say, wow, you're a religion major, you want an English major, or you want a journalism major. And I'm so happy that I did that. It allowed me the kind of time and breadth to really dig into these stories, which are really fundamental to our civilization.
2: Yeah, and you can see, you know, in the Bible and as you look at history, everything does repeat itself, right? I mean,
1: yep,
2: there's
1: absolutely
2: nothing new that actually happens. It's just a different time and different technology, yep, that seems to get us into these jams.
1: It's very true. I was just recently in Iceland, actually, and trying to decipher their language, which derives from the Old Norse. It is completely indecipherable to Western ears. And so I actually wrote a story about it. And in the story, I said, these are the guys who ran the farthest away from the Tower of Babel.
2: So your uncle then was also a larger than life character in a lot of ways. And it seems like he was quite an inspiration to your writing. You guys both write a lot about the great out. Was also a larger than life character in a lot of ways. And it seems like he was quite an inspiration to your writing. You guys both write a lot about the great outdoors and fishing. Mm-hmm. He was also the creator of paintball along with his friend.
1: Correct.
2: And even more incredibly, he wrote 25 books during his life, including, I love this, Pumping Iron, and mm-hmm. later the film. He narrated the film of the same title, written and narrated by your uncle, Charles Gaines.
1: Yep.
2: And that's widely credited having introduced competitive bodybuilding and certainly introduced Arnold Schwarzenegger to the mm-hmm. general public. So I thank him for that. Talk about this man and how in the twilight of his life, after all these other seemingly not related subjects, he wound up writing about a Catholic saint.
1: So it's interesting because I gave him, he won an award. He was inducted to the Fly Fishing. Mm-hmm.

0: Many awards. He's won many awards.
1: Among them, he won this award. And so as I was, I was introducing him, and as I was kind of working on the, what I would say about this guy, I mean, other than all the, you know, introducing Arnold and Pumping Iron and, you know, another book that was shortlisted for a National Book Award, became a movie. So, and
0: which,
1: I thought,
0: which
1: about,
0: book was that? Which book was
1: that? That was called Stay Hungry. So that, became a movie with Jeff Bridges and Sally Field in it. And so, you know, I thought about, you know, just looking at the breadth of his life. And what was fascinating to me is I would say over the last 15 years of his life, he became very spiritual, and not that he was that materialistic beforehand, but he, you know, he lived a good life. He traveled a lot. You know, he grew up in, a prosperous household. And I thought about it and I wondered, I sort of put two and two together why he was so attracted to this project on St. Francis, which he worked on for 10 years. You know, spent the majority of the last, of the last 10 years of his life working on this project. And I think it's because his life kind of, he saw similarities between his life and Francis's. You know, as you mentioned before, Francis had noble birth. He had nice clothes. He lived a lavish lifestyle. He was you know, not exactly what someone would call godly. But, you know, he became that. He became, incredibly spiritual and became, you know, someone who became sort of a guiding light to other people. And I think to a lot of, to a large degree, my uncle was very much like that. Not just for me, but, you know, I call them the legions of lost boys. You know, there are Hollywood actors. There are other writers. There are business people who were all kind of attracted to him. He would take them sort of in, you know, and validate them really. And, you know, but this spiritual journey was just fascinating to me to watch him sort of walk this line and become more spiritual. And he started doing things like, you know, prayer walks in the morning and, you know, talked a lot about religion, a lot about God, a lot about Christianity. And it was pretty cool. But you know, ultimately I realized he was sort of, you know, his attraction to St. Francis is because he saw some similarities.
0: Yeah. Well, certainly his interest in the outdoors and nature and that sort of thing, you can easily draw that line. But what do you think caused him to have that? I wouldn't call it a transformation, but maybe just, you know, just kind of a new awakening.
1: I think he realized, and he said this to me as he was working. I read a lot of drafts of this. I think he realized, and he said this to me as he was working. I read a lot of drafts of this

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1: Getting wisdom, a lot of that is about just tamping down your pride.
2: I can see that, because suddenly you just start to realize what you don't know, and you just want to keep and you think, maybe I should talk a little less. And I have these moments too where I should talk a little less. As I said, you there are some similarities between you and your uncle and your interests and so forth. And certainly your background in religious studies and his sort of, I'll call it an awakening, his later in life awakening, to his spiritual side and appreciation for Christianity and the saints. What made you comfortable picking up, and finishing this book? I mean, obviously you're a different person than your uncle, and there's a perspective to this book. That's a little tricky because it's a historical book, but then it's written as a novel. So there's definitely a perspective in there. You had to kind of put yourself into that perspective, which may not have been comfortable for you as a writer. So talk a little bit about that.
1: So I wouldn't say that he finished it. He worked on it until about 4 days before he died. And so all I did was offer counsel and some editing, suggestions, stuff like that's actually stuff. It was kind of funny. It went full circle, stuff that he's 30 years older than I am, stuff that he offered to me when I was just starting out. So it was kind of nice how it went full circle. But structure was a thing. I think that in the beginning, this started out as actually a screenplay. And it was put in front of a major Hollywood director, and they couldn't come to an agreement because Charles wanted to keep the miracles in there. And the director did not. So to Charles, he said, I'm going to walk away from this because I think these are the most important parts of Francis' life to a certain degree. So it went through many, many different iterations because I think these are the most important parts of Francis' life to a certain degree. So it went through many, many different iterations.
0: Around the world, believers long for the one thing they can't get, a Bible. 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
1: I was one of those people for him. The book is so wonderfully wrought. He was such a talented novelist, and a novelist is someone who makes you read a page and you can't wait to turn the next page to see what's going to happen. And, that's a tough thing to do a little bit with a story like this, right? Because it's been told a lot, but B, there's not a lot of quote unquote action in it. A lot of the action is verbal or in the retelling of, in your head sort of thing. But he does a really cool thing. It comes from two perspectives. You've got Brother Leah. A lot of the action is verbal or in the retelling of, in your head sort of thing. But he does a really cool thing. It comes from two perspectives. You've got Brother Leo, who was with St. Francis on Mount Laverna, as he has his sort of final miracle. And then you have, St. Clair, who's dictating, her side of the story, to one of the, ladies, one of the people in her monastery. And so it's really cool. So you go back and forth. You've got kind of different perspectives on some of the same stories, but it's so kind of wonderfully novelistically done, that it's a, and it's a big book. It's, 300, 400 pages, but it's a page turner. The language is beautiful. The scenes are beautiful. The dialogue is unbelievable. The way he sort of captures how these folks would talk, but doesn't do it. And sort of, it's not like reading Shakespeare, right? It's updated enough that we can understand it, but he really kind of captures through their dialogue. Francis is on Mount Laverna, I can see him exactly, and I can see St. Clair on her deathbed, dictating this story.
2: You mentioned that he worked on this book for 10 years. And of course, a lot of this is research. And at the heart of the novel is this extraordinary relationship between Francis and Claire. Mm-hmm. What did Charles believe connected these two people so deeply? And how much of their story is ultimately a story about love? And then how much of the story, too, did he have to kind of sort of extrapolate from Yeah. That didn't have true fact or anything, but he just sort of created these situations to tell a better story about
1: Christ. Right. So as you mentioned before, there's a lot of, you know, when it comes to saints, we sort of, you know, we like our saints to be totally pure.
2: Yeah.
1: So that's not the case because we're all human, right? So really this is, the book is ultimately a love story. In one context, it's a love story between, St. Francis and St. Clair. I mean, they are very clearly, the way that he writes it, they're very clearly in love with each other. And they have a decision to make about whether to kind of, you know, give up the saintly life, and marry each other. And in the end, the bigger love story, really is that they both kind of come to the realization that the real union, is with God. And so, you know, you have this, there's a wonderful sort of, subcontext in this whole thing that unions, whether it's marriages or friendships or something like that, are a reflection of our unions with God. And so it's heartbreaking a little way, because, you know, as a reader, you're kind of like, wow, I wish that Francis and Claire could run away and be married and be happy and all that sort of stuff. But you see how they find, some sort of larger, purpose and larger happiness in their union with God.
2: So he chose to portray Francis.

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1: Points in the book when Francis is angry, he's self-pitying, he gets sarcastic, he gets tired, he gets impatient, he gets grumpy. You know, in other words, he's a human. And I think that in some ways makes it, it's something that we can touch. It's that we all share all of these same things. We're all frail in our own human ways. So to me, it resonates even the build up to what happens and the dedication that Francis has to, you know, his life of poverty and his life of with God, it even resonates even more strongly because of that, the display of the, of his humanity.
2: So as a religion major, back in school, you clearly have some knowledge of these characters, and you've probably read a lot about all different saints, including Francis. Mm-hmm. And as you were reading this and going over the drafts with your uncle, as mm-hmm. he was writing it and putting it together, probably adding, you know, certainly your perspective to things, in terms of historical accuracy, how historically accurate is the final product in your estimation?
1: You know, I think the events are as recorded. You know, there's the, as you said, his prior life is the sort of, you know, rich, noble kid mm-hmm. who's going around and he's fighting battles, and he's got,
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1: What do you think modern audiences or modern readers or just Christians in general, modern Christians, what do they not understand? What point about St. Francis do you think they're missing? That just Christians in general, modern Christians, what do they not understand? What point about St. Francis do you think they're missing that maybe this book will enlighten them to?
2: Yeah. I mean, I think we all see him as a lover of animals, you know. I mean, he had this, the thought was, you know, we're only exalted above other creatures in our ability and willingness to extend compassion to other animals and to ourselves and to nature. We cherish nature, we protect life. That's sort of our highest calling. You know, and Francis would, you know, we see him as a person who thought that the whole world was kind of a holy sacrament. What I think, to me anyway, when I first started reading this, and I did, you know, I knew about St. Francis from my studies and stuff like that, but, was that his living by the Gospels to me, again, living according to the Gospels and not trying to wrestle and fashion the Gospels to fit him, but to wrestle, with himself to fit the Gospels. And so I think, you know, this, we don't think a whole lot, you know, we think of him with the standing there with the birds, you know, outstretched arms and the birds standing, you know, on his arms. We don't think much about the radical poverty that he went through, the sort of, you know, going around and preaching and going to Egypt and trying to convert a sultan and
1: During the crusades, no less.
2: Exactly. Yeah, during the crusades and you know, risking his neck.
1: Yeah.
2: Like literally, you know, they could have been, and then all of the manual labor. You know, I mean, literally building the church there stone by stone, which he would haul. And so, you know, I don't think we think about that example that he set. Again, getting back to, it's about him molding himself to the Gospels and not trying to, as a lot of people do these days, mold the Gospels to him.
1: Yeah. I heard somebody talking recently. It's a consumerist view of church and the Gospels. Like, what's in it for me? You know, what am I getting out of this priest talking to me or this pastor talking to me? What am I getting out of it? It's they should be getting something else out of it. Isn't that right?
2: Yes. Yeah. Yeah, absolutely. I mean, you know, to me, the prosperity gospel has always been the funniest thing. It's like, you know, let's be really rich. You know, that's not that, to me, that's molding the gospel to fit your needs as opposed to molding yourself to be more, to live like, you know, more according to the Gospels.
1: So, yeah, as I said earlier, people misunderstand the saints and our reverence to them. We don't worship them, right? We look upon them as role models, so to speak, and we can see ourselves and their faults and their failings and how God redeems us as sinners, right? So they inspire us to be better Christians. In Francis's case, Francis is described as having being a timeless symbol of empathy, simplicity, joy, and connecting with the natural world, sometimes greater than ourselves. So, you know, you may have just talked a little bit, but what do we need to learn from Francis? I mean, I know we discussed what we maybe misunderstood, but what else do you think is a great takeaway from this book that we need to learn from him and his everything that he went through?
2: I think the biggest takeaway is that we're all redeemable.
1: Yeah.
2: To me, that was one of the biggest takeaways. But, you know, in the he wasn't Christ. He had Christ-like characteristics. Mm-hmm. And so like Christ, I think, you know, trying to live your life as you think Christ would. I mean, there's that old, you know, the, what would Jesus do? The, you know, the wristband that people wear.
1: Yeah.
2: To a certain degree, you could ask yourself, what would St. Francis do? And I think that, you know, when it comes to, devotion to God, when it comes to devotion to the outdoor world, when it comes to devotion of conservation of our resources, when it comes to devotion to, love and union, when it comes to, you know, all kinds of things. You know, you could sell a bracelet that said, what would, love and union when it comes to, you know, all kinds of things. You know, you could sell a bracelet that said, what would St. Francis do?
1: The book is called The Passions of St. Francis. It's being published by Crossroad Publishing Company. It's just being released this week. We've been speaking with Monty Burke. He worked on the final draft of the book for his late uncle, Charles Gaines. Charles died in July of this year. Mm-hmm. He was 84 years old. He died in Nova Scotia. And you had the opportunity and the gift, really, of kind of finalizing the book for publication for him. And it sounds like a wonderful book, very interesting book. Where can folks get a copy?
2: It should be on Amazon pretty soon.
1: And what's next for you, Monty?
2: It's a good question. I've got to make a decision this week about whether I'm going to do a sort of book about conservation or a sort of more general interest book. So we'll we've only got a couple hours left to make that decision.
1: Well, thank you.
2: I'll make it.
1: Thank you for taking the time to talk to me about the book. Once again, The Passions of St. Francis. We've been speaking with Monty Burke. Monty, thanks for joining us today on the Life-Changing Weekend.
2: Thank you for having me.

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4: With SRN News, I'm John Scott. The first Atlantic hurricane of the year is no more. Icy Isis was downgraded to a post-tropical cyclone overnight after making landfall Friday evening along the western Florida panhandle. Heavy rainfall and flash flooding risks continue across the region. State officials in both Florida and Alabama, where the storm has moved onto, are urging people to stay off the roads. ICE has started a 40-day enforcement surge in California. The operation, reportedly called Operation Safe California, and has already begun in San Diego. ICE and the Department of Homeland Security, which reported record number of arrests this summer, have not commented on this surge. Unlike past operations that were highly public, this effort was not announced ahead of time. And football icon Mike Ditka has died. Iron Mike was 86. This is SRN News.
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1: You haven't given him praise to invite him to do some mighty acts. You know what I love about the Lord? He did mighty acts for us while we were yet sinners.
0: Welcome to Developing Dynamic Disciples, the broadcast ministry of the First Baptist Church of Glen Arden with Pastor John. 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Today on Developing Dynamic Disciples, we will explore the book of Psalms and get a deeper understanding of the significance of worshiping God. 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
1: I want to take a moment and just quickly rehash what we talked about last Sunday. So last Sunday, I spent the time just giving you multiple examples. Of God's response to praise and worship. When we praise and worship God, it invites God to respond. And I hope you all know that we serve a God who hears our faintest cry and answers by and by. We talked about and looked at Jehoshaphat and how he was being challenged by an army of countries, and they worshiped God and God gave them the victory. He caused the enemies to attack each other. We looked at Joshua and the children of Israel marching around the walls of Jericho, and when they got to the end of marching around the walls of Jericho, they shouted and worshiped and the walls came tumbling down. We looked at Paul and Silas in Acts chapter 16 who were in prison. Who gonna worship God while they're in prison? But Paul and Silas worshiped God, and God supernaturally caused the walls, the jail to open up, and they were freed. And God is the same God. Look at your neighbor and say, God is the same God today, yesterday, and forever. He's the same God. So what he did yesterday, he can still do for us today. Amen. Now today in part two, I want to give you some principles today about, again, praise and worship. Why should we praise and worship? What's the significance of it? So you already know from last week that we give God praise and worship because he responds to our voice and our cry. Matter of fact, I am persuaded that the more desperate your situation is, the more desperate your praise and worship of God ought to be. I heard it in my spirit. People say, well, that's not me, or that's not my personality. God wants us to look beyond what our personality or what our comfort is and respond to doing what is right for him. Now, I got

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1: Yeah, are you a member here?
2: I am.
1: Okay, all right. How long have you been a member here?
2: Since I was six.
1: Since you were six? How old are you now?
2: I am 32.
1: No, you are not 32 years old. What? All right, okay. That's how many years is that?
2: It's a lot.
1: It's a lot. He will never come in church without a Bible or without a place to take note ever again in this church. Since you've been here since 6 years old, you will never do that again. We are people who believe in taking seriously what we hear from the Word of God.
3: Amen.
1: Can I get an amen right there?
3: Amen.
1: Yeah, when we're serious. I'm not playing.
3: Amen. That's right.
1: I'm not entertaining. This is not entertainment. I'm teaching you the Word of God.
3: Amen.
1: And you show God that you're interested by taking out entertainment. I'm teaching you the Word of God.
3: Amen.
1: And you show God that you're interested by taking

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I don't believe that's glorifying God, that you're only responding. What gives God the glory is when you willingly and sacrificially, without being prompted or asked, decide on your own that God is so good that you're willing to give him the sacrifices of your praise. And so I try to teach our praise and worship leaders, don't ask people, don't beg them, don't challenge them. That's not the kind of worship we want. I don't think God gets any glory out of that. I don't feel God really receives that kind of worship. It's when you make a choice, look at your neighbor and say, when you make a choice on your own, y'all a little low there, on your own. Here is Hebrews 13:15. Therefore, by him, let us continually, somebody say continually, offer the sacrifice of praise to God. That is the fruit of our lips, giving thanks to his name. Oh, I love that. That's worthy. Somebody say praise the Lord. That's worthy of. We want to give God the glory and the honor that we sacrificially on our own, by our own desire, by our own decision, by our own acts, give God the sacrifice of thanksgiving. Amen. I wish I had an amen right there. Amen. So it's a sacrifice. It is a sacrifice. Make the sacrifice. Sacrifice of thanksgiving. Amen. I wish I had an amen right there. Amen. So it's a sacrifice. It is a sacrifice. Make the sacrifice.

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1: Will they exist in power? For you created all things, and by your will they existed. He created everything he created for his glory. It's about his kingdom. It's about the advancing his reputation. It's about making him real.
2: Yes, sir. Yes, sir.
1: It's for his pleasure. That's why we come here today, for the pleasure of God. Matter of fact, I'm stopping even trying to convince people to come to church. I try to talk to people, tell them why they need church. But the more I recognize, that's not why you ought to come to church. You ought to come to church because it's for his glory and for his kingdom. It's what he declares. That's why you ought to be here, because it's what he declares. It's not about you. Look at your neighbor. Say, it ain't about you. Look on the other side. Tell the person on the other side, it ain't about you. Ain't about you. Ain't about you. It's not about you. I got to keep saying that. It is not about you. It's designed for God's pleasure.
3: Yes.
1: Amen.
3: Amen.
1: I want to let that soak in for a moment. Because it is unfortunate that people think it's about them.
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1: 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And let me read it to you. Psalm 18, 3. I will call upon the name of the Lord, who is worthy to be praised. So shall I be saved from my enemies. First of all, he's worthy of praise. That's the reason we worship him. He's worthy. We serve a God who is worthy. He's worthy of praise. That's the reason we worship him. He's worthy. We serve a God who is worthy. He's

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1: Enthroned in the praises of Israel. Y'all missed a great spot to say amen. You know why we ought to praise him? Because he lives, he inhabits the praises of his people. That's an important deal. When the people of God come together and we collectively, this is why worship is so important, the collective gathering of his people who open their mouths together and worship God, he inhabits the praises of his people. He lives in the praise of his people. Miracles happen when everybody get on one page and in one accord and worship the name of the God that we serve. He lives in that. He thrives in that. He works miracles in that. He gives breakthrough in that. He inhabits our praise in that. He thrives in that. He works miracles in that. He gives breakthrough in that. He inhabits our praise.

that only he could have done, and you've just been blind to it. Or it might be that you haven't given him praise to invite him to do some mighty acts. You know what I love about the Lord? He did mighty acts for us while we were yet sinners. When you weren't thinking about him, you weren't interested in him, you weren't worshiping him, you didn't praise him, you didn't go to church, but he still did some mighty acts for you.

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6: 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Cultural trends and events can cause a disruption in our lives that we may not be entirely comfortable with. Well, today... Cultural trends and events can cause a disruption in our lives that we may not be entirely comfortable with. Well, today, Dr. Evans takes a look at the life of the prophet Elijah and shows us how God can work through unsettling circumstances to accomplish His purpose in our lives. Let's turn to 1 Kings chapter 17 as he begins.
5: Many of you will remember the story, the boy who loved to give his father expensive, unique gifts for his birthday. He was thinking, now, what can I give Dad this year? Because every year he wanted to come up with something exciting and fancy, unique and different. And on this particular year, he thought, well, my dad loves birds, so let me see if I can find a unique bird. So he went around and he discovered a very exotic bird that was extremely talented. This bird could speak five different languages. It's a talking bird. It could do acrobatics on one leg while singing the Yellow Rose of Texas. This bird was a beast. So he packaged the bird up and had it sent to his father, who lived in another city. And excitedly, he wanted to call Dad to see what he thought about this unique, exciting, exotic gift. Dad, how did you like my gift? His dad said it was delicious. Dad missed the point. Something that was to be a long-term benefit, he limited for a short-term gain. We are looking at the life of Elijah to discover the supernatural. And today we're going to be introduced to him and learn about a lesson about God's supernatural provision. He appears in 1 Kings chapter 17. We're told in verse 1, now Elijah the Tishbite, who was of the settlers of Gilead. His name means Yahweh is my God. That tells us a little bit about his mother and father who named him. They were obviously people of faith that they would name him that way. Prophets, as Elijah was, showed up because there was a spiritual issue among God's people that needed to be addressed. Prophets were there to bring God's message because there was a spiritual issue among God's people that needed to be addressed. Prophets were there to bring God's message in the midst, typically, of spiritual decline. Well, the scenario that brings Elijah on the scene is summarized for us in chapter 16, verses 32 and 33. So he erected an altar, that is King Ahab, erected an altar for Baal in the house of Baal, which he built in Samaria. Ahab also made the Asherah. This Ahab did more to provoke the Lord God of Israel than all the kings of Israel who were before him. So the context that brings Elijah on the scene is idolatry. Ahab the king has begun worshiping Baal,

And he brings the rest of Israel to worship Baal with him. He not only worships Baal, he worships Baal's girlfriend, Asherah. Because Baal and Asherah, kind of like boyfriend and girlfriend, work together to bring fertility to Israel. They look to this idol to bring fertility to Israel. Let me define an idol again so that you understand its meaning. An idol is an unauthorized noun, person, place, or thing that you look to meet the needs in your life. You're looking to it. Idols weren't just something that was there. It was you looking to that something that was there to do something for you. So in places around the world, people will worship the sun and the moon and the stars and the water and the trees. But they're not just worshiping that to worshiping that. They're doing that because they're hoping their worship of that thing brings something to them. Now, you and I over here, we don't worship those kind of idols. We worship American idols. We worship people and popularity and power and prestige and possessions because we look to it to meet a need. When you look to an unauthorized noun or when you look to an authorized noun in an unauthorized way, you have an idol. You don't need a tree. They could be an actor, an actress, an entertainer. It could be your bank account. It could be your house. It could be the people living in your house. When you look to them in an unprescribed way from God, you just created an idol. So before we go any further, are there any idolaters in the house? It says that idolatry ticked God off. It said it provoked him. It irritated him. It upset him that they looked to these unauthorized things to meet their needs. So he calls on Elijah and he tells Elijah, I want you to go and speak to the king and to the nation. So Elijah comes in verse 1 and he says to Ahab, the king, as the Lord, the God of Israel, lives before whom I stand, surely there shall be neither dew nor rain these years except by my word. Ahab, God told me to tell you heaven's going to close. No dew, no rain, and it's not going to be for a day, a month, or a year. It's going to be for years. There's going to be a downturn in the agricultural economy. Okay, who's your daddy now? Who's your God now? Let's see what Baal can do now. Let's see what Asherah can do now. God attacks your God now. Let's see what Baal can do now. Let's see what Asherah can do now. God attacks Israel at the place of their idolatry because they were looking for Baal and Asherah to bring about fertility even in the land. God says, I'm going to attack your idol and I'm going to attack your looking at them to take care of you. Because when I shut heaven down, I don't care how much you pray to Baal and Asherah. They're not going to be able to grow your crops, give you your food. You see, in an agricultural environment, if there is no rain, there is no growth. If there is no growth, there is no food. If there is no food, you're going to be hungry. So you best be looking at the right source. So to let you know who the real God is and who the God is that you should be worshiping, I'm going to no longer provide. Because rain and dew made the provisions in an agricultural environment. So he makes this prediction. So before we go on, let's get this straight. The idols in your life will be attacked by God.

0: yourself at the brook of Cherith, which is in the east of Jordan. It shall be that you will drink of the brook, and I have commanded the ravens to provide for you there. That's our word, provide. He says, go drink of the brook, and I have commanded the ravens to provide for you there. That's our word, provide. He says, go drink of the brook, and I have commanded the ravens to provide for you there. That's our word, provide. He says, go means to cut off or cut away. So he says, I want you to leave the crowd, cut away from the masses, cut away from where everybody else is, and I want you to go to this private, secluded, solitude location, and I'm going to take care of you there. So watch this. There's going to be a downturn in the economy, but I got you. I know the job situation looks bad, but I got you. I know that the economics are not in favor of the nation, but Elijah, I got you. But in order for me to have you, you got to go to the place that I tell you to go. And that means you're going to have to be cut off from the environment you're used to being in. So Elijah, go over here and I'm going to take care of you. And I'm going to take care of you in two ways. I'm going to, first of all, take care of you naturally. Because there's going to be at Cherith a brook of water that's going to stream down, and you're going to go down and you're going to cup that water. You're going to put that water in your mouth, and you're going to drink fresh water in a dry season from a private source that only you know about, because I'm only sending you there as I break you away from the crowd. So I'm going to use the natural provision of a brook. But I'm going to provide for you another way, supernaturally, because I'm going to call on the Raven Catering Service to supply you food morning and evening. They're going to give you bread and meat. That's called a sandwich. They're going to give you bread and meat morning and evening. Now, that ain't normal. A brook that you can drink from, that's normal. But having birds fly in with a sandwich twice a day, every day, in a drop, that ain't normal. Oh, but it's worse than that. You see, in Deuteronomy chapter 14, verses 11 to 14, God tells his people, don't mess with ravens, they are unclean birds. Deuteronomy 14, 11 to 14. Ravens are unclean. You may not eat them. You don't mess with them because they're unclean. But we got God calling on unclean birds to tweedle-dee-dee-dee, fly in, to bring in bread and meat twice a day. But they're unclean birds that Elijah and the rest of Israel were prohibited from dealing with. Well, what does that tell you about God's provision? That ought to tell you that God can use hell to bring heaven to you. See, you never want to box God in, because while God does not sin, does not tell you to sin, he often uses sin and uses sinful people to provide for his people.
1: We'll return with more examples of how God uses bad to do good in just a moment. First, though, what you're hearing today is from Dr. Evans' enlightening sermon series on the life of Elijah. There weren't many biblical characters more deeply connected with God than this powerful prophet. But that didn't stop him from struggling with discouragement and depression, or facing obstacles and opposition when the deck was stacked against him. If you can identify with some of those problems, you'll benefit from the answers you'll find in this 6-part sermon collection. 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So we're offering the Elijah series on CD, USB flash drive, or digital download as our gift to anyone who will come alongside our ministry with a contribution. And

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4: All throughout the Bible, God will use a Pharaoh to get his people to where he wants them to be. God used Satan tempting Judas to get Jesus to the cross so he could die for our sins. All through the Bible, you will find God not sinning, telling you not to sin, yet using evil to fulfill his purposes. So God can use an evil employer to put you in the place he wants you to be. He can use an evil corporation to get you where he wants you to be. So the beautiful thing about God's provision is that you never want to box him in, and you don't want to be so spiritual that you miss him using ravens to address the need in your life. Those are unclean birds. They were prohibited birds. But God is so God that even the devil has to be under his rule. He says, I want you to go to the brook because I got some birds that got your back. I got some birds to be under his rule. He says, I want you to go to the brook because I got some birds that got your back. I got some birds.

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1: So now he becomes a recipient of the very judgment everybody else is experiencing. When he first gave it, God provided supernaturally. But now the economy is affecting him. The circumstances in the land are affecting him. The downturn is affecting him. And things dry up. So don't have anybody tell you, serve the Lord and things don't get dry. Serve the Lord and you don't lose your job. Serve the Lord and your bank account doesn't get drained. Serve the Lord. Nobody tell you, serve the Lord and things don't get dry. Serve the Lord and you don't lose your job. Serve the Lord and your bank account doesn't get drained. Serve the Lord.

to the center of paganism. You want me to go work for a company where folk are cussing every day, and you want me to work for a corporation that doesn't believe in you. You want me to be in an environment that doesn't respect you. You want me to go to the Baal Belt? You want me to go to this secular environment and work for these secular people who don't, that's where you want me to go? Yeah, Elijah.

you don't prefer to go. Because it doesn't make sense. How's a widow who's down to her last meal, as you're going to see, more help me? She can't help herself. But God said, I commanded the widow, and she's going to be your new provider. So he arose, because Elijah's a man of faith, so he's not going to just listen to God to say amen. He got up. He arose and went to Zarephath. And when he came to the gate of the city, behold, a woman was there gathering sticks. And he called out to her and said, please get me a little water in a jar that I may drink. And she was going to get it. He called and said, please bring me a piece of bread in your hand. So why does he say this to a woman? Well, God said there's going to be a widow. He comes to the city. He sees a woman. But is this the woman or are there other women? How do I know that this is the one? So he says, well, give me some water. Say this to a woman. Well, God said there's going to be a widow. He comes to the city. He sees a woman. But is this the woman or are there other women? How do I know that this is the one? So he says, well, give me some water.

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1: That we may eat in and die. Wait, man, I'm confused. Didn't we just read, gathering a few sticks that I may go in and prepare for me and my son that we may eat in and die? Wait, man, I'm confused. Didn't we just read God had commanded the woman? God said, I've commanded the woman to take care of you. It don't sound like she'd been commanded to me. Because Elijah said, bring me some water. She said, okay, I can get you the water and bring me some bread. Here y'all go again, preachers. You're just one more stuff. I don't have bread. All I have is flour. And all I have with the flour is to make a little something for me and my boy to eat our last meal so we can die. So it doesn't sound like to me this woman has been commanded. In fact, Elijah says to her in verse 13, do not fear. So she's scared. I don't see the command. Because she's scared to death, because she's down the last meal. Here's this man asking for stuff. He says, make me, verse 13, a little bread cake from it first and bring it out to me. And afterwards, you may make one for yourself and for your son. This woman is down to her last meal. So this woman needs a miracle, too, because she's planning on dying. So what he's got to do is get her to move in faith. He was challenging her to faith because all he had was a promise from a preacher. But his job was to get her to act in faith for her because she was going to be the beneficiary of her faith. He was going to be too because she was going to make a bread cake for him. My primary job, the job of our leadership, is to provoke your faith. Because until you move in faith, you will not see the supernatural open up. This woman had every reason not to believe because she's down to her last meal. But because the word of God through the prophet of God was delivered to her, she now has the choice. Do I settle for my last meal or do I believe the word of God? The answer to the question delivered to her, she now has the choice. Do I settle for my last meal or do I believe the word of God? The answer to the question is, do you want the supernatural or do you want to live on what you can see and the flour you have in your hand? So she went and did according to the word of Elijah, which was the word of the Lord. When you are convinced that what comes from this pulpit or any pulpit for that matter is truth from the word of God, now, that's the criteria, not the preacher, but it's truth from the word of God. The question now is, are you going to act on it? Because nothing happens for this woman until she moves. She could have been there all day talking about, amen, praise the Lord, I believe you. But nothing happened until footwork was done and she did according to the word of the Lord. And what happened? It says, and she and her household ate for many days. The bowl of flour was not exhausted, nor did the jar of oil become empty according to the word of the Lord, which he spoke through Elijah. The secret to your provision is to be a provider for somebody who needs what you need so that God can use what they need to bless them and return it back to you.
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222. Everybody lives life according to some plan. The question is, whose plan is it? Dr. Evans will weigh in on that issue next time as he brings us a message on the Kingdom Agenda. 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
3: With SRN News, I'm John Scott. Florida Governor Ron DeSantis out with an update on conditions after ISIS made landfall as a Category 2 hurricane on Friday. The storm roared ashore near Destin with winds topping out at 110 miles per hour, bringing with it several feet of storm surge. Tens of thousands without power. The governor said there were no confirmed deaths when asked about one report that one person had been killed by a falling tree. Texas has banned cell phones in schools. Governor Greg Abbott now promising to put limits had been killed by a falling tree. Texas has banned cell phones in schools. Governor Greg Abbott now

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1: The Muslim Brotherhood has infiltrated our intelligence community, legal community, and into the government.
3: Since 2020, there's been over 500 Catholic churches that have been assaulted.
4: The state with the most jihadi attacks in the United States, Texas.
0: In a coordinated, decades-long effort, Islamic law is infiltrating American society in the battle for Western civilization. Texas stands on the front line.
5: When I see God connecting all of us the way that he is, he's raising an army.
0: And like they say, don't mess with Texas.
6: This is another Alamo. This time, we're going to win.
0: Remember the Alamo. Don't Sharia my Texas. Watch it now on SalemNow.Texas.
6: This is another Alamo. This time, we're going to win.
0: Remember the Alamo. Don't Sharia my Texas. 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
4: And did David ever do anything wrong? He was the man after God's own heart. He wrote a lot of the Psalms. He was a worship leader. What a wonderful guy. He slayed Goliath. He's a man after God's own heart. I cannot wait to meet David when I get to heaven. Until he saw Bathsheba bathing, summoned her in, had bad relations with her, got her pregnant, and then had her husband killed. So he's known for his immorality and murder. Samuel was the last judge, really the first prophet. We see great things in his life, but if you study the life of his sons, he wasn't a great dad to them. I mean, who are you going to read about in the Bible that was good other than Jesus? Can you think about any character? I mean, is there anyone in your Old or New Testament that you would say, "I go, I just want to be just like them"? God only had unique, broken, unlikely people that he could work his life through. We have the false idea in 2022 in Denver, Colorado, that in order to be used by God, we got to be perfect. Or we're not perfect. We know that, but we didn't sin the big sins in our past. Friends, nothing in your past prohibits you from what God has for your future, which means this: God's not done with your life until God says he's done with your life. The enemy lies to you and tells you that because of your past, you have no future with God, but your past was secured by Jesus through his death on the cross, and so is your future. It's the shed blood of Christ and his resurrection from the dead that qualifies you. And what makes all these people qualified in the Bible? It wasn't that they followed the normal pattern. I mean, in my vocation as a pastor, I see this happen all the time. We have a hard time celebrating God when unique, broken, unlikely people are faithful in the ministry. We tend to gang up on them. Like, what's God using them for? How come they got a big congregation? They didn't go to seminary where I went to. I don't even know if they know the word that well. How come they're getting, because we're upset that God's using some unlikely person to do great things. Can we not celebrate them? I mean, if Twitter accounts and social media would have been prevalent in the Old and New Testament, you wouldn't follow any of these people. None of them. You would write article upon article upon article about why they should be removed and God should never use them anymore. Praise God, he doesn't listen to social media. Praise God, he's got a design and plan for each one of our lives. Amen? I mean, I love reading through this, because when I read through this, and I've read through Hebrews 11 over and over as I've been preaching it, you know, you think about, you know, all the different characters, and I'm thinking to myself this, because when I read through this, and I've read through

0: you like to speak. Other than that, God couldn't really use anybody like that. And yet all throughout the Old and New Testament, God chooses unlikely people to do incredible things for him. I mean, think about Rahab. Rahab the prostitute, she's the great, great, great grandmother of King David. Unlikely people to do incredible things for him. I mean, think about Rahab. Rahab the prostitute, she's the great, great, great grandmother of King David.
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0: Through his mercy and grace, not his standard. I mean, think about these people. Noah got drunk. Abraham was too old. He lied about his wife being his sister. Isaac was a daydreamer. Jacob was a trickster and a deceiver. Leah was ugly. Can you imagine if the Holy Spirit said that about you? I mean, that's what the Bible said. God still used her. Joseph was arrogant, dancing around in his robe. He was abused. Moses was a murderer and angry and couldn't speak very well. Gideon was afraid. Samson was immoral and afraid. Rahab was a prostitute. Jeremiah and Timothy were considered too young. David was a murderer and adulterer. Elijah was suicidal. Jonah ran from God. Naomi was a widow. Job lost his family and went bankrupt. John the Baptist ate bugs and people thought he was crazy. Peter denied Christ. The disciples fell asleep while praying in the garden. Martha worried about everything. Mary Magdalene was demon-possessed. The Samaritan woman was divorced multiple times. Zacchaeus was too short. Paul was a murderer. Timothy had an ulcer, and Lazarus was dead. I mean, what's your problem? God only chooses people who are unique, broken, and unlikely. That's why he put things in your heart. Because God wants to do something through you. It's only people that are telling you God can't use you. God hasn't told you that. Your voice and what you hear from God has to be way louder than what other people say. Because if you listen to other people, they have a plan and they have a formula and they think it needs to go like this in order for God. And yeah, God gives us counselors, and even to our best ability, our counselors are trying to help. But at the end of the day, God's voice is way more important than what anybody else tells you. Do you celebrate God when you see his justice and mercy being put on display? Do you celebrate God when you see him work his life through somebody that's unlikely, somebody that's broken, somebody that's unique, that does it differently than you would have ever done it? I mean, we read these stories and I mean, they did some great things. They conquered kingdoms. We read about angels coming down and one angel coming down and slaying 185,000 Assyrians in one night. They performed acts of righteousness. They obtained promises. I mean, Daniel shut the mouth of lions when he was thrown into the lions. Syrians in one night. They performed acts of righteousness. They obtained promises. I mean, Daniel shut the mouth of lions when he was thrown into the lions.
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0: Quench the power of fire. We know the story of Shadrach, Meshach, and Abednego. They escaped the edge of the sword. From weakness like Gideon, they were made strong, became mighty in war, put foreign armies to flight. Women received back their dead by resurrection. You remember Elijah and the widow Zarephath, or Elisha and the Shunammite woman. I mean, we see God do amazing things through unlikely people. And we falsely get this idea in our head, those people were really awesome. Those people were as human as you are. And that's what the author's trying to tell these Jewish converts that are looking to turn back, saying, hey, by faith, if they endured, how much more now having the Holy Spirit in your life can you endure too? It's totally worth it. He said, you go for it. Now, if we can understand that God's justice and mercy is being celebrated, and we can understand how God uses unique, broken, unlikely people, then we also need to understand this. And this is a place I want to pause just a little bit, because one thing we need to celebrate God for is when his faithful endure wicked treatment. When his faithful endure wicked treatment. Now, why is this so important? It's important because it's in the Word of God. And it's really interesting because all throughout this chapter of faith, what do we hear? Take a step of faith. If you take a step of faith, God will bless it. And if you take a step of faith and God blesses it, he'll do incredible things in and through you. And all of that is true. But unfortunately, especially as Americans, we think here's what that means. God is writing a success story, and it's all throughout. Because suffering is a part of the Christian experience. Talks about some others.

0: They're not mentioned by name. Most of God's great saints are anonymous, by the way. Did you know that? Don't live for your name in this world. Nobody's going to remember it anyway.
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0: Most of God's great saints are anonymous, by the way. Did you know that? Don't live for your name in this world. Nobody's going to remember it anyway. It's anonymous saints that God has always used. Notice this. And others were tortured, not accepting their release that they might obtain a better resurrection. And others experienced mockings, that's verbal abuse, and scourgings, that's physical abuse. Yes, also chains and imprisonment. What else were they? Well, they were stoned. They were sawn in two. They were tempted. They were put to death with the sword. They went around in sheepskins and goatskins, being destitute, afflicted, ill-treated. Now, what do you think of when you hear that? I think as Americans, sometimes we think, that's unfortunate for those 30 people that happened to. You know, there's more martyrdom happening in our world today than at any other time in world history. That there are people in Iran right now on trial for their life simply for sharing their faith. There are people in the Sudan being put to death regularly just for sharing their faith. If you come to Christ in certain parts of the world, you will be disowned from your family, beaten, and forced to recant your faith, maybe even killed if you don't. We don't deal with that stuff here. Yet. We don't. We can go out and share our faith pretty much anywhere, and yeah, we might get some verbal abuse, and yeah, we might have people tell us to shut up. But nobody's going to throw you in jail for sharing that you're a Christian yet. But the day's coming. I told you 2020 changed me. When I was getting ready to preach on a Sunday and having to pray with my wife, wondering if I was going to get arrested and what the protocols were going to be when that happened in the United States of America, I said, the day's coming. It's coming. And why do we pause here? Because so often we think

because God's the one that made you. Because so often we're like, okay, God, here's the deal. I will follow you, but I need to know who my husband is or who my wife is or where we're going to go or how much money we're going to make or what the outcome's going to be or how we're going to be able to pay for it and how we're going to be able to do all this. And Lord, if you just show me all that, I will follow you. And here's what God says. I'm not showing you anything. I'm going to show you myself. And if you love me and take steps towards me, I will do something in and through your life that can only be accomplished in and through you for all eternity. Some of the greatest saints that have ever lived are anonymous saints. Some of the people that you're going to meet in heaven that are going to sit closest to the glory of God will be unknowns here on this earth. Be people that have prayed, people that have been persecuted, be people that have been put in boxes and thrown into the water and drowned, people that have been beaten to death with sticks, people that have endured and been told, hey, if you recant your faith, we'll let you live. And they're like, you can kill me because I believe in Jesus. I mean, it happens all the time. And I think we pause here as Americans to hear this, to say, this is real. It's always been real in every generation. And if you don't believe it, the reason you're here today hearing the gospel is because the first apostles, with the exception of John, all gave their life for the cause of Christ. They all shed their blood. Giving of your life to your death has always been the call. Jesus said, if anyone would come after me, he must deny himself, take up his cross and follow me. In other words, if you're going all in with me, you don't get to choose your future. I do. Would you be willing to go to your death for me? That's all I'm asking. If you give me everything, I will work something through you that's incredible. But you don't get to choose your story and you don't get to choose the outcome. And that's the beauty of the gospel. And I find in my story and in everybody's story that oftentimes this is not what we want. Have you noticed that? I can assure you when I grew up, I did not set out to be a pastor. I can assure you none of my Sunday schools pointed me out and said, that will be a great pastor. I can assure you if you knew me in college, nobody would have pointed me out and said, that guy's going to be a pastor, right? I mean, I just know that. So I listen to young guys and I'm not saying if you want to be a pastor, you shouldn't be a pastor. I'm not saying that. I'm just saying that wasn't what I wanted. But I know the closer I got to God and what he was showing me, he's directed every step and I'm willing to do whatever he wants until I meet him face to face because I want to give my life for him. And I yearn to hear the words, well done, good and faithful servant. But you know what that means? That means if you're a mechanic, it means if you're a coach, it means if you're a stay-at-home mom, it means if you're a working mom, it means if whatever it is that you do, God can use you right now for certain things he can only do through you because you have a sphere of influence that nobody else on the planet Earth has. And all he's looking to do is say, hey, will you be faithful to me? Will you keep taking steps towards me? See, so many of us in America, we want to have a successful life. We want to know that we've made enough money and we've accumulated enough stuff and we've loved our family well enough that we've got to hand it all off. And we've done it in a way where most people can look at our life and say, man, they covered up their brokenness really well. That person has a good family. They have a good church life. They have good this, they have good that. You unpack the curtain and you realize nobody's perfect. You go behind the curtain, you realize everybody's got struggles and everybody's got challenges. Just like you do. It's will you keep enduring and will you keep stepping? The question is this, are you going to live for this earth or are you going to live for the coming kingdom? And it's your choice. It's your choice. I can tell you that the coming kingdom is far greater. The coming kingdom is far greater. Few people find the path of faithfulness and trust that God can use them. But when you read stories of missionaries, when you read stories of leaders, God uses them. I mean, Dale Moody, one of the greatest evangelists of all time, you know what he did? He sold shoes. Shoe salesman. God can use shoe salesmen too. God uses everybody if they're willing to give their lives completely to him. And notice what he goes on to say. His faithful endure wicked treatment. Will you celebrate God when you see his faithful endure wicked treatment? Because here's what I see. Even when we see other people that are Christians in our Christian community today endure wicked treatment or get falsely treated, we stand with them from a distance. I'm glad they're standing up for what's true. That's so awesome they're doing that. I'll pray for them. But oftentimes we don't go public and say, I'm standing with them right next to them because what they're doing is right and what everybody else is doing around them is wicked. And if they're going to punish him, punish me too. We don't like to do that. We don't like to celebrate God and celebrate

what he's doing when we see faithful people that are punished because of the wicked. For us, many times when we hear about the persecuted church, it's one Sunday a month. We take a special offering and send it. Hey, hope they feel better. We'll pray for them today. We don't like to think about that. It's too consuming for us. It's too difficult for us to think that that's somebody's dad in jail getting beat. That's somebody's kid in jail getting beat. We don't like to think about that. It's too consuming for us. It's too difficult for us to think that that's somebody's dad in jail getting beat. That's somebody's kid in jail getting beat. That's somebody that's just believing what we believe and they're being mistreated. And we say, well, that's another country. That's another group of people. They're our brothers and sisters in Christ. They're our family. Right? We can't stand on the sidelines and be faithful. Right? We get involved when God does that. And then finally, we do this. We celebrate God when focusing on our future together with Christ. We celebrate God when focusing on our future together with Christ. Notice what he says. He says, and all these, having gained approval through their faith, did not receive what was promised. All these what? All these people you're reading about in Hebrews 11, all the people that have lived faithful, what did they not? They gained approval. God was saying, well done, you did it. But what didn't they get? They did not receive what was promised. What was promised in the Old Testament? The coming Messiah. They never got to see the coming Messiah. They were yearning for the coming Messiah. But I think this text even means more than this, that nobody on this side of heaven will ever experience the fullness of all that God's promised. Because the greatest gifts that God has promised are coming to us in his coming kingdom. We're not called to live completely for this world. We're called to live in this world and be in the world, but not be of the world. In other words, it's wrong to think that if I'm in this world, I'm living for this world, that everything's going to go my way and I'm going to be a blessing to God. Maybe you're going to live for God and God's going to make you super wealthy. Fantastic. Use it for his glory. Maybe God's going to give you a lot of influence with people. Use it for his glory. Maybe God's going to use you as a martyr. Use it for his glory. Maybe God's going to make your family a living hell on earth. Use it for his glory. Maybe God's going to keep you single and you always wanted to get married. Use it for his glory. Maybe God's going to make you married and you're going to wish you were single. Use it for his glory. Right? I mean, all of us have things in our life that we would change if we could change, but oftentimes those are the things that God's trying to grow us through so we'll have compassion for other people, right? I mean, all of us have things in our life that we would change if we could change, but oftentimes those are the things that God's trying to grow us through so we'll have compassion for other people.

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1: 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But when to meet Moses, you'll meet him. 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You'll meet him. 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
1: With, that's all he's saying. Which means this, every single one of you should be able to celebrate God's faithfulness to you and celebrate God's faithfulness through you. He's no respecter of persons. You will not get to heaven and say, well, I would have liked to live for you, but I didn't have much. He gave you everything you ever need for him to tell his story through you. I mean, too many of us live for this world. I know I did for a long time, even as a believer, and had all these plans for what God could do for me. And if he did it for me, then I would know that he was blessing my life. And I falsely believed this understanding of God's blessing as doing everything that I wanted versus God's blessing giving me the things I need to accomplish what he wanted. And I remember playing football at the University of Illinois, and I was given this poem. And this poem's something I pretty much have memorized, but it did a lot for me because I always thought God was going to use me in athletics to draw people to him. And if God would just do these things for me, then I would be his spokesperson. In case you didn't know, that didn't work out that way. But I remember reading this poem as a young guy in college, and it says this. It says, your name may not appear down here in this world's hall of fame. In fact, you may be so unknown that no one knows your name. The Oscars here may pass you by and neon lights of blue, but if you love and serve the Lord, then I have news for you. This hall of fame is only good as long as time shall be, but keep in mind God's hall of fame is for eternity. To have your name inscribed up there is greater yet by far than all the halls of fame down here and every man-made star. This crowd on earth will soon forget the heroes of the past. They'll cheer like mad until you're gone, and that's how long you'll last. But God, he never does forget, and in his hall of fame, by just believing in his son inscribed, you'll find your name. I tell you, friend, I wouldn't trade my name, however small, that's written there beyond the walls in that celestial hall. For any famous name on earth or glory that they share, I'd rather be an unknown here and have my name up there. Amen? God wants to use you for his story of greatness. He purposed you in this generation with who you are, with all your strengths and all your weaknesses, for him to accomplish something unique in and through you. Even if you don't know what that is and you're pressing into God, he'll still get it done. That's who our God is. He loves you with an unconditional love, and he wants you to serve him with everything that you have. Amen.
2: 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That was Pastor Jeff with his message, The Celebration of Faith, from the series The Greatest, encouraging you with an inspiring call to live by faith and yield your life fully to God. 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
2: Ronald Reagan believed freedom was more than a political system or a set of laws. In 1988, he said, "Freedom describes the God-given condition of the human soul." For Reagan, liberty was not something government created. It was something government was called to respect and to protect. That idea sits at the heart of the American experiment. Our rights do not come from rulers, institutions, or political majorities. They belong to us by nature and by God. And when we understand freedom that way, our responsibility becomes clearer. Government may protect liberty. Laws may preserve it, but neither can give us what was never theirs to grant. Freedom begins with the recognition that human dignity and liberty come before government, not from it.
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7: Shalom, beloved. This is Rabbi Kurt Schneider. Think about this. Forgiveness begins when we stop looking primarily at the person who hurt us and start looking instead at the one who forgave us. When we're struggling with forgiving somebody, instead of looking at that person, instead what we should do is imagine in our mind's eye Jesus on the cross, looking at those that put him on the cross, and then looking up to the Father, Jesus, and looking up to the Father as he's on the cross and saying, "Father, forgive them, for they know not what they do." I found when I look at Jesus forgiving everybody and then extending that same mindset to those that have hurt me, it gives me the ability to move beyond the offense and to release the love of God.
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1: Hi there, this is Lon Solomon, and I'd like to welcome you to our program today. 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
2: 1 Samuel chapter 20, as we continue in our study of the life of the great man of God, David, we're going to look today in the Bible at a guy named Jonathan. When you think of the words true blue, Jonathan is the living embodiment of the words true blue. And what I want us to do is see if we can distill out of Jonathan's life a definition, a picture of what it means to be a real friend to somebody. And then I want to see if I can motivate us to commit ourselves to be these kind of friends in Jesus' name to the people that we know as Christians. So let's look together here in chapter 20. Remember, David's on the run. Saul is out to get him. And he comes to people that we know as Christians.

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1: Jonathan, verse 3, he said, your dad knows you and I are friends, and he's not going to tell you anything, and that means I'm going to be a dead man. Verse 4, and so Jonathan said to David, David, whatever you want me to do, you just tell me. Dead man. Verse 4, and so Jonathan said to David, David, whatever you want me to do, you just tell me, whatever you want me to do, I'll do it for you. What do you want me to do? Well, let me summarize a little bit. David says to Jonathan, Jonathan, here's what I want you to do. I want you to give me permission to go see my family in Bethlehem. And then tomorrow night when everybody gets together around the king's table for dinner and I'm not there and he asks for me, I want you to watch and see what his reaction is. And if he's furious that I'm not there, you'll know that he had a trap that was set and he was going to kill me at dinner. And then I need you not to betray me. I need you to let me know and warn me so I can head for the hills. And verse 16 says, so Jonathan made a covenant with the house of David. Verse 17, and Jonathan had David reaffirm his oath to Jonathan out of love for him, because he, Jonathan, loved him, David, as he, Jonathan, loved himself. What a wonderful statement. Jonathan loved David the way Jonathan loved himself. How did it go? Well, Jonathan went to dinner just the way David planned, and he and David had set up a little way that he could signal David by shooting a bunch of arrows into the field, if you know the story. And he went to dinner, and sure enough, his dad asked him, Jonathan, where's David? And Jonathan said, well, I let David, you know, go to Bethlehem. I told him it was all right to go see his dad. And Saul went ballistic. Pick up with me, if you would, at verse 30. And Saul said to his son Jonathan, he said, Jonathan, you son of a perverse and rebellious woman. Now that's Bible cussing, okay? Don't I know that you've sided with the son of David, with Jesse, with David, to your own shame and the shame of your mother who bore you? What is wrong with you, man? Where are your loyalties? And what, are you stupid? Don't you, in the shame of your mother who bore you, what is wrong with you, man? Where are your loyalties? And what, are you stupid? Don't you.

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1: Was part of this warning scheme had gone. David got up from behind the rock where he was hiding, and he bowed down before Jonathan three times with his face to the ground, and they kissed each other, and they wept together. But David wept the most. What a touching scene this must have been, as these two friends wept on one another's shoulders. And David, the Bible says, wept the most because he knew what this really meant. He knew it meant he was going to be an outlaw the rest of his life until Saul was gone. He knew it meant that as long as Saul was alive now, he was going to be on the run. And he knew that it meant that he and Jonathan would probably never see each other again. Well, just for the sake of completeness, let's finish. What really did happen with Jonathan and David? The Bible records that they only saw each other alive one other time before Jonathan was killed. And we'll talk about that in a few minutes. But Jonathan stood with his dad, and he stayed loyal to his dad, even though his dad was sick, even though his dad was deranged, even though his dad was paranoid, even though his dad was wrong. He stood and was loyal to his dad, and he died alongside of his dad, fighting the Philistine. This is a man who understood what loyalty was all about. And when he died, David, the Bible says, was devastated because David realized, you just don't find a friend like this very often. This is a once-in-a-lifetime sort of friend. Now, I think the relationship between Jonathan and David in the Bible is one of the most heartwarming friendships ever recorded in human history. And they were soulmates. They were bosom buddies. They were amigos. And what's really shameful is that some people with their own agenda have come to this friendship and have read into it things that are not there, that don't belong there. People have come and said this was a homosexual relationship between Jonathan and David, that they were homosexual lovers. And as a result of that, this is a biblical basis for homosexuality right here in the Bible. My friends, nothing could be farther from the truth. The Bible knows about homosexuality. The Bible is perfectly capable of describing homosexuality when it happens. If you don't believe me, read Genesis 19, where the Bible describes the homosexuality in Sodom and Gomorrah. Read Judges 19, where the Bible tells us that during the period of the Judges, some of the tribe of Benjamin got involved in homosexual activity. Read Romans chapter 1. The Bible does not protect its heroes. If there had been homosexual activity going on, we would have known about it. And the reason the Bible doesn't tell us of any is very simple. There was none. This was a God-honoring, wholesome friendship between two young men of God. And to read anything else into it is to bring your own agenda to the Bible and try to make the Bible justify your agenda. That is not here. This was not a homosexual relationship, nothing of the kind. It was two godly young men who were best friends. And that's all that's here. Now, that's the end of our passage, but it leads us to ask a really important question. And what's that question? So what? Right. I don't know if you've ever had a friend like Jonathan or a friend or two like him, but Brenda and I have had the privilege of having a few friends like this in our lives, and two of them that immediately come to mind are Gordy and Sue Lang. Some of you know them. They come to this church. In the first 2 years of my daughter's illness, my daughter is 5 years old. She has a very serious seizure problem. She has the mentality of about a nine-month-old. And in the first 2 years of Jill's illness, things were awful. It was the deepest waters of our marriage and the deepest waters of our lives. Jill had massive amounts of uncontrollable seizures. She would stop breathing. I would have to give her CPR while we waited for the rescue squad to arrive. The rescue squad was at our house 2, 3, 4 nights a week. We were on a first-name basis with the rescue squad. This is not good. You don't want to be on a first-name basis with the rescue squad. They would transport Jill to Fairfax Hospital, put her in ICU for 1 night, 2 nights, 3 nights. One of us would have to stay there in the hospital with her. We'd switch off. One of us coming home to get a shower and get some sleep and a little bit of food while the other one stayed there. When they finally sent Jill home, she'd be up most of the night, most nights, having seizures. We weren't getting any sleep. We were like walking zombies. And at that point, Sue and Gordy injected themselves into our lives like a Jewish mother. They'd call us on the telephone and they would say, we're on our way over with dinner. And we'd say, no, no, no. We were exhausted.

we were drained. We didn't want to see anybody. We were in such pain. We just wanted to crawl up in our little hole and have everybody leave us alone. And they would say, no, we're coming over. And we'd go, no, don't come over. And they'd go, it's too late. Dinner's already fixed. We're already in the car. We'll be there in 20 minutes. And they'd come in the house and serve a little hole and have everybody leave us alone. And they would say, no, we're coming over. And we'd go, no, don't come over. And they'd go, it's too late. Dinner's already fixed. We're already in the car. We'll be there in 20 minutes. And they'd come in the house and serve.

it. They prayed with us. They hurt with us. They cried with us. They grieved with us. And I tell you the truth, I don't know how we'd have made it through those 2 years without Gordy and Sue. And if you're privileged enough to have two or three or four friends like that in a lifetime, God's been good to you. God's been good to you. You're privileged enough to have two or three or four friends like that in a lifetime. God's been good to you. God's been good to you.

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1: Christ, and you're going to try to bring them to a decision point in their life for Jesus Christ. You and I have to earn the platform. We have to earn the right to talk to people like that in this world. And the greatest way I know to earn the right to talk to somebody like that is to be a real friend to them. That'll open up more opportunity for you to share Christ than any other single thing you and I could ever do. So why should you do this? Because your ability to fulfill God's mission for your life of reaching people for Christ is directly tied to what kind of friend you are. The better friend you are, the more God can use you. Now, if you care about God using you, and I hope you do, then I've got four suggestions, four characteristics, four marks of what it means to be a true friend. And they're all illustrated in Jonathan's life right here in this chapter. Okay, number one, principle number one. A true friend is a person who loves you unselfishly. A true friend is a person who loves you unselfishly. Remember what Jonathan said to David right back here in verse 4? He said, David, whatever you want me to do for you, I'll do it. You name it. There is nothing you can tell me or ask me for, David, that I won't do for you. My greatest joy in life comes from meeting your needs and serving you, David. And this is the mark of a true friend. Their greatest desire is to serve you. Their greatest joy comes from helping you. They don't keep score. They don't keep a running tally. They don't have a list over here of what they've done and a list over here of what you've done. And they're always comparing to see which list is longer. That's not a true friend. A true friend is anxious to give you whatever you need, whenever you need it. And they're so unselfish and they're so devoted to helping you that, frankly, it's a little eerie. It's a little scary sometimes. You wonder, what are they really up to? Nobody can just want to do this much for me. But a real friend does. You know, in those early years, I began to feel terribly guilty. Guilty that Gordy and Sue were giving, giving, giving, giving, and we were taking, taking, taking, taking. And I felt awful about that. And finally, one time, I remember going to Sue and saying, you know, I have got to figure out some way to repay you guys. I have got to figure out some way to compensate back to you people for all you've done for us. You don't know how much you've done for us. And if I live to be 100 years old, I'll never forget what Sue said to me. She said, Lon, nobody's keeping score. We just love you guys. What a wonderful friend to have. And I'll tell you something, that's the kind of friend Jonathan was to David, and that's the kind of friend God wants us to be to other people. Number two, a true friend is a person who will stand with you regardless what it costs them. They will stay with you regardless the price they have to pay to stay with you. Now, you know, Jonathan had to pay a big price to stay with David. First of all, his dad tried to kill him. And second of all, as his dad reminded him right in verse, which we looked at right here in verse 32, his dad reminded him, hey, as long as you keep defending David, you're never going to be king. Don't you understand, Jonathan? His dad said to him, you are giving up the chance to be the king of Israel because of your friendship with this man. Now, don't be stupid. Turn the guy over to us. Let us kill him so you can be king. But you know what? Jonathan wasn't about to do that because Jonathan didn't care about being king as much as he cared about being a friend to David. And he was loyal to a fault even. This is the way friends are. They will suffer loss personally before they will let you down. That's a friend. You know, when Promise Keepers came to town, what, a couple weeks ago, standing in the gap, I had a friend coming in from Seattle. This is a man, one of my best friends in the world. He'd come to know Christ here at McLean Bible Church. I'd worked with him every Wednesday that we were in town for 3 years, personally, one-on-one, helping him grow in his walk with Christ. He moved to Seattle, a job move, and he was coming back for Promise Keepers. And so a couple weeks before that event, we agreed Friday we were going to play golf. I'd work ahead. We'd get the day clear. We're going to play golf together the day before Promise Keepers. You say, aha, I knew it. I knew the man does nothing but play golf all week. I knew it. Friends, if you ever saw me on the golf course, you would know I don't get out there very often. In fact, for me, I do so bad. Friends, if you ever saw me on the golf course, you would know I don't get out there very often. In fact, for me, I do so

bad that for me, a great day has nothing to do with the score. It has to do with whether I find more balls than I lose. See, at $3 a ball, if I'm up at the end of the day, you know my background, this has been a great day. Doesn't matter what you shoot. Doesn't matter what you shoot. So my friend and I are going out to play golf. I had my clubs in the car. I'm walking out the door, literally walking out the door. The phone rings, and it was someone calling about CNN International, wanted me to come down and do an interview about Promise Keepers that afternoon in Washington. So I said, well, where is this going to be broadcast, you know? And they said, well, we all over the world. I said, well, what time were they interested in having me come down there? And my secretary told me, and we wouldn't even got 9 holes of golf in. So I said, no, you need to call them back and tell them that I'm busy. I can't come. And instead, we sent Johnny Parker from our staff, who went down and did a wonderful job. Johnny did a better job than I'd have done anyway. And so when we were talking, they said to me, well, if they ask, what is he doing? What is so important that he can't come down and go on international television? What do we say? And I said, tell him I'm playing golf with my friend. And so I went and played golf with my friend. And you know what? The success of McLean Bible Church is not going to rise or fall one bit on whether my ugly puss was on CNN. You know that? Not going to make one bit of difference whatsoever, but I ran the risk of damaging a friend severely. I'm not going to do that. God's taught me something. Thank God I'm still able to learn. Have you learned that about your friends? Have you learned that friends come first? Not you, not your advantage. Taught me something. Thank God I'm still able to learn. Have you learned that about your friends? Have you learned that friends...

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1: In the hills of the desert, and day after day, Saul was out searching for him to kill him. Saul had search parties all over everywhere trying to find David to kill him, but God did not give David into his hands. Verse 16, and Saul's son Jonathan went to David. He braved all of these search parties who might have found him instead, going to David, worked his way through, found David, and look what it says here, and when he found him, look what he did, verse 16, he helped David find strength in God. Is that a wonderful statement? Another translation says he encouraged David in God. This is what a friend does. And he said to him, David, listen, do not be afraid. David was scared. He was tired. He was exhausted. He was living in caves. He was malnourished. The man was low. He said, David, do not be afraid. My father Saul will not lay a hand on you. You will be king. God has given you the promise. Now, man, come on. You need to get your tail off the ground. You need to get your focus back on God. You need to know God's going to protect you and make you king. The Lord is my shepherd. I shall not want. You wrote that, David. Now it's time to live it, son. Fourth and finally, a true friend is a person who loves you unconditionally. They can see you at your lowest. They can see you at your ugliest, and they still love you. You can bleed all over them, and it's okay. You can unload all your frustrations on them, and it's okay.

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1: Cause Jonathan to stop being his friend? That's a real friend. Wouldn't it be wonderful to have a friend like that? Somebody who, regardless of your performance and regardless of your shortcomings, they're always there for you. You know, folks, if you're here and you've never trusted Jesus Christ as your personal Savior, what you're missing out on is not just a ticket to heaven. You are missing out on that. But you're missing out on a lot more than just that. You're also missing out on being able to be showered by Jesus Christ with exactly this kind of love. The greatest love the world has ever known. Unconditional love. The Bible says, Romans chapter 5, verse 8, that God demonstrated the kind of love that He has for you and me in that while we were yet sinners, while our performance was awful, Jesus went to the cross and Jesus said, no greater love has one person for another than this, that a person would lay down their life for their friend. Jesus laid down His life for you as His friend when your performance was terrible, because He loves you unconditionally. And if you've never embraced Jesus Christ as your personal Savior, not only are we sad that you're missing out on the chance perhaps to go to heaven, but even we're just as sad that every day you're going through life missing out on being showered with the greatest unconditional healing love in the universe. Jesus wants to pour it all over you if you just give Him a chance in your life. Something to think about. And if you're here and you're a Christian, friends, God wants us to go out and love other people as small mirrors of the way He loves us. That's all Jonathan did. Jonathan loved David with the same kind of love that God loved Jonathan. He was just a little picture of the love of God. And that's what God wants us to be. What have we learned today? Four marks of what it means to be a true friend. Number one, a true friend is a person who loves his friend to be. What have we learned today? Four marks of what it means to be a true friend. Number one, a true friend is a person who loves his friends, loves her friends unselfishly. Number two, a true friend is a person who stands up for their friends, even though it may cost us something. Number three, a true friend is a person who's always looking to encourage their friend in the Lord. And number four, a true friend is somebody who loves you unconditionally. You don't have to keep up the plastic with this person. They just love you because they love you because they love you. But I appreciate what God taught me here because this is going to help me be a better friend. I got some idea what I'm shooting for now. And I hope with God's help, this is going to help you to have a better idea what you're shooting for when it comes to being a friend. And that you'll go out this week to your school, to your office, to people in your family, to people in your neighborhood and say, God, you help me. I've got a better picture now what a friend is. And in Jesus' name, you help me be a good friend to people. And then use that platform not to have everybody say, oh, aren't you nice? But instead, to try to bring people to a decision point in Jesus Christ in their life. Let's pray together. Lord Jesus, you know that every one of us, every Christian here, struggles with me first. We're just human, Lord. Jonathan struggled with that. But this man had pressed beyond that to become a giver, not a taker, and to find his greatest joy in life in being a good, loyal friend to David, to his dad, to everyone he met. Lord Jesus, take Jonathan's example and inspire us with it today. Forgive us for being so self-motivated. Forgive us, Lord, for worrying so much about self-advancement. And teach us that you will worry about self-advancement for us if we will be the kind of friends you want us to be in the name of Jesus to others so that you can use that platform to reach them for Christ. So, Father, with your help, may we go out this week understanding what it means and being determined to be good friends. And may that be a way that you can use us for your glory, I pray. In Jesus' name, amen.
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4: With SRN News, I'm John Scott. Florida Governor Ron DeSantis is out with an update on conditions after Isaias made landfall as a Category 2 hurricane on Friday. The storm roared ashore near Destin, with winds topping out at 110 miles per hour, bringing with it several feet of storm surge. Tens of thousands are without power now. The governor said that there were no confirmed deaths. Texas has banned cell phones in schools. Governor Greg Abbott now promising to have limits on computers in the classroom. Also, he spoke in Dallas at the national summit of the conservative parental rights group Moms for Liberty. The football world mourning the passing of Mike Ditka. He has died at the age of 86. Ditka coached the Chicago Bears when they won Super Bowl 20. This is SRN News.
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8: Ronald Reagan believed freedom was more than a political system or a set of laws. In 1988, he said, "Freedom describes the God-given condition of the human soul." For Reagan, liberty was not something government created. It was something government was called to respect and to protect. That idea sits at the heart of the American experiment. Our rights do not come from rulers, institutions, or political majorities. They belong to us by nature and by God. And when we understand freedom that way, our responsibility becomes clearer. Government may protect liberty, laws may preserve it, but neither can give us what was never theirs to grant. Freedom begins with the recognition that human dignity and liberty come before government, not from it.
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10: A number of years ago, when Mark Hatfield was the senator of Oregon, he visited Mother Teresa in Calcutta, and he spent a day with her at the House of the Dying. He noticed the long lines of people, impoverished, poverty-stricken, sick, decrepit, many of them on the verge of death. One after another came to be treated by Mother Teresa and the Sisters of Mercy there. And toward the end of the day, Mark Hatfield looked at Mother Teresa and he said, "I just have one question to ask you. How can you bear up under the heavy burden of all these people coming? How can you possibly do that?" And she said to him, "My dear Senator, I'm not called to be successful. I'm called to be faithful. The Word of God does not call us to a life of popularity, power, or prestige. The Word of God calls us to faithfulness. Faithfulness to Christ. Faithfulness to the teachings of Christ. Faithfulness to the Church of Christ. And faithfulness to the mission of Christ. And there is a very close relationship between this theme of faithfulness, the outpouring of the Holy Spirit, and revival. And that's what I want to talk to you about tonight. The relationship between faithfulness to Christ and revival. The relationship between faithfulness to the teachings of Christ and revival. Faithfulness to the Church of Christ and revival. And faithfulness to the mission of Christ. Begin by briefly looking at the life of one who was faithful, Daniel. The year was 605 BC. Nebuchadnezzar attacked Jerusalem. We look at the story in Daniel, the first chapter. So if you have your Bible, I invite you to take it and turn to Daniel chapter 1. When Daniel was taken captive, Nebuchadnezzar's thought was to immerse Daniel and his friends in the philosophy, the culture, and the religious practices of Babylon. His goal was to totally eradicate their Jewish identity. So he gave them names. Now, when a Jewish mother named her children, the Jewish mother typically gave her children names that represented something about the gracious character of God. Daniel's name, for example, meant God is my judge, or God is the one that vindicates me. God is the one who sets all things right. His name was changed to Belteshazzar, the keeper of the hid treasures of Bel, because, of course, Bel-Marduk was the chief god of 13 gods of Babylon. And so Nebuchadnezzar's goal was to totally eradicate Jewish identity and totally have Daniel and his friends accommodated to the culture of Babylon. God begins the book of Daniel with the story of Daniel, a captive in a corrupt, godless society. His mind could easily have been shaped by that society. He was under almost incomprehensible pressure to conform. But we read in Daniel chapter 1, verse 8, these words. And take a look at Daniel 1, verse 8. The scripture says, "But Daniel purposed in his heart that he would not defile himself with the portion of the king's delicacies, nor with the wine which he drank." So that meat and wine was offered to Babylonian gods. It was not in harmony with the health principles of Israel. Neither was it in harmony with Daniel's commitment to serve the one God. The scripture says that Daniel purposed in his heart. The word purpose means he determined, he decided, he chose. In the Bible, particularly in the Old Testament, the heart is used in a special sense to refer to both the seat of the intellect and the emotions. And so the book of Daniel begins with the story of a young man who is pressured to conform to his culture, who has this almost incomprehensible pressure to conform. But yet, rather than being adapted to the culture around him, he was faithful to God. And the challenge that Daniel faced is the challenge that we face in this generation. The real battle just before the coming of Christ is a battle of faithfulness. It's the battle for the mind. The devil will do everything he can through this godless, secular society to influence our thought processes. Because the mind is the seat of our thoughts. The mind is the spring of our actions. Satan did everything possible to influence Daniel's mind and emotions through the enticements of a pagan culture around him. Now, in the book Prophets and Kings, page 479, we read this amazing statement, and I quote, "Among the children of Israel who were carried captive to Babylon at the beginning of the 70 years captivity were Christian patriots, men, and I add women, who were as true as steel to principle, who would not be corrupted by selfishness, but who would honor God at the loss of all things." Men, women, who were true to principle, as steel. They were hardened. They would not budge. Now, the experience of Daniel and the Hebrew captives in Babylon powerfully reveals that it's possible to be faithful to God in the most challenging circumstances. God's call to faithfulness in a corrupt, immoral, godless world in the last days of Earth's history is a call to let His love shine out of our lives. As time comes to a screeching halt, God's call is once again to understand our identity in Christ, once again to be God's man, to be God's woman in this generation, once again not to yield to the culture around us, once again, like Daniel, to be filled with the Holy Spirit and be transformers of culture, not to be transformed by culture, to be shapers of culture, not to be shaped by culture. Now, there are four aspects of this faithfulness that we want to study this evening. First, the Holy Spirit will never be poured out corporately unless it is poured out on your heart and mind individually. So the outpouring of the Holy Spirit is not something that is merely a corporate outpouring on a general population. The church is revived because men and women are revived. Faithfulness to Christ is always the basis, always the foundation for witness for Christ. That's why our theme is revived to witness. Take your Bible, please, and turn to Revelation chapter 2. In Revelation, the second chapter, we read about a church that was doctrinally pure. We read about a people that exhausted their lives in labor. But we read about a people in the church at Ephesus who lost their first love, who lost their connection with Christ. In Revelation, the second chapter, I read in verse 4, after Christ commends them in verse 2 for knowing their labor,
12: and their patience, and how they have tested the apostles and tested those who claimed they were apostles, but found them liars. They were doctrinally introducing error. After, in verse 3 of Revelation 2, writing to the church at Ephesus, he talks about how they have persevered, how they've had patience. But notice verse 4. Nevertheless, I have this against you. You've left your first love. I was interested there in two things. First, verse 2, where it says, I know your works and labor. The word labor in that passage comes from an ancient Greek word, which means you labored to the point of exhaustion. Now, here's a church that labors to the point of exhaustion. Here's a church that defends doctrine. But here's a church that ultimately becomes powerless because its heart is empty and void and it's lost its first love. Chuck Swindoll, in his book Intimacy with God, makes this remarkable comment. He says, noise and words and frenzy's hectic schedules dull our senses, closing our ears to the still small voice and making us numb to his touch. Somebody said superficiality is the curse of our age. The doctrine of instant satisfaction is a primary spiritual problem. Our greatest need is not for more intelligent people. Our greatest need is not for more gifted people. Our greatest need is for more deep people.
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12: The Holy Spirit comes to us in times of quietness. The Holy Spirit comes to us as our Bibles are open, meditating on the amazing grace of Christ. And it is the life-transforming power of the Holy Spirit that enables us to be revived to witness. I'm impressed with this statement in the book of Ministry of Healing, page 58. Amidst the hurrying throng and the strain of life's intense activities, he who is refreshed, that is, by the Spirit of God, will be surrounded with an atmosphere of light and peace. He will receive a new endowment of both physical and mental strength. His life will breathe out a fragrance and will reveal a divine power that will reach men's hearts. The truth of the matter is, you and I are powerless to reach men and women unless the living Christ is dwelling in our hearts. And in the quietness, God longs to speak. In our challenges, God longs to speak. In the difficulties of life, God longs to speak. In our problems, God longs to speak. In our perplexities, God longs to speak. In our weakness, God longs to speak. In the resounding successes of our life, and in our flat-out failures, God longs to speak. Will you give God time to speak to your heart? Will you fall on your knees and say, Jesus, all I want is to know your will in every given situation. Speak, Lord. Give me the wisdom to know your will, the strength to do your will, and the courage to accomplish the purpose I was born for. If we are not faithful in our devotional life, if we do not know Christ personally, if we do not experience His presence daily, if our lives are not transformed by His Word, our religious experience will be shallow, superficial, and hollow in our devotional life. Makes all the difference. Again, I repeat, the Holy Spirit will never be poured out on a church corporately unless it's poured out upon you and me individually. It is the infilling of the Holy Spirit individually. When men and women are on their knees, repenting of their sin, confessing their weakness to God, meditating upon the amazing grace of Christ, allowing His life to mold and shape their lives. It is that experience with God that enables the Holy Spirit to do something for us so He can do something with us. The Holy Spirit can never do something through me until He does something to me. So faithfulness to Christ is a prerequisite to receiving the Spirit of God. The second aspect of faithfulness, in addition to faithfulness to Christ, is faithfulness to the teachings of Christ. The Holy Spirit will be poured out on those who stand uncompromisingly for truth. Remember, it was Jesus who said, "Sanctify them through thy word. Thy word is truth." Now, for some, doctrine has almost become something to be avoided. It's not only neglected, but it's treated with skeptical contempt in some circles. Now, the word doctrine simply means teachings. Where would we be as Christians without the teachings of Christ? His teachings on the second coming of Christ, His teachings on salvation, His teachings on the Sabbath, His teachings on the sanctuary, His teaching on the state of the dead. You see, you cannot separate Christ from His teachings. When we talk about accepting Jesus, we're not talking about accepting some mythical Christ, some ethereal Christ. We're talking about teaching the accepting the Christ of the Bible. And if you look at Acts chapter 2, verse 41 and 42, for example, in the book of Acts, when the disciples baptized 3,000 on the day of Pentecost, they did not accept some ethereal, mystical Christ. They accepted the Christ of the New Testament and the teachings of Christ. The evidence for that is found in Acts chapter 2, verse 41 and 42. Notice it. "Then those who gladly received His word were baptized." Now notice, they gladly received the word of God. "And that day, about 3,000 souls were added to them. They continued steadfastly in the apostles' doctrine and fellowship and the breaking of bread and prayers." Now, you can't continue steadfastly in something that you don't know. So the two expressions that I'm interested in are this: those that gladly received God's word, and secondly, they stood steadfastly in the apostles' doctrine. You cannot separate Jesus from His word, because Jesus is the living word. And you cannot separate Jesus from His truth, because Jesus is the embodiment of truth. And you cannot separate Jesus from His teachings, because Jesus is the author of all true doctrine. Revival will not come to a church that downplays doctrinal truth, that compromises biblical teachings, and that lives in violation of scriptural standards. God is longing for a people who are totally committed to Jesus, and they're totally committed to His word, not allowing the culture around them to shape their religious experience. They're not embarrassed with the doctrines of Christ, because Jesus gave them, and He is the embodiment of truth. For Jesus Himself said, "When the Spirit of truth is come, He will guide you into all truth." John 16:13. And Jesus added in John 6:63, "The words that I speak unto you, they are spirit and they are truth." So it's the Holy Spirit that works through the Word of God and the teachings of Christ that transforms our lives. Now here is a very insightful statement in the book Christ Triumphant, page 85. "Those who think it matters not what they believe in doctrine, so long as they believe in Christ, are on dangerous ground. What kind of ground are they on, everybody? What kind of ground? Do you want to be on dangerous ground? Is that the place you want to stand? You want to stand on a solid foundation of the Word of God. Revival will come when the Christ of the Word burns in our hearts through His Holy Spirit, making His teachings real in our lives. Of this we can be certain. Of this we can be certain. Bible prophecy predicts an end-time people who love Jesus, who love His truth, and proclaim it to the ends of the earth. The light of His Word will illuminate the world. The teachings of Christ will stand in sharp contrast to the false doctrines of the apostate system Revelation calls Babylon. His people, filled with the love of Christ, changed by the grace of Christ, empowered by the Spirit of Christ, will proclaim the truth of Christ to a last day generation. Habakkuk, that ancient prophet in the Old Testament, makes this amazing prophecy about God's end time people. Habakkuk chapter 2, verse 14. For the earth will be filled with the knowledge of the glory of the Lord as the waters cover the sea. His truth will triumph at last, ridiculed, mocked, scorned, crushed, marginalized. The all-powerful Word of God will defeat its foes. As James Russell Lowell, the poet, put it so well, truth forever on the scaffold, wrong forever on the throne. Yet that scaffold sways the future. And beyond the dim unknown stands God, keeping watch above His own. Genuine revival never compromises biblical doctrine for the sake of a feel-good religion based on a superficial emotional experience. The Holy Spirit leads us to deep repentance, heartfelt confession, obedience to the Word as the basis of all true revival, and the reception of the Spirit in the fullness of power. So the Holy Spirit comes on individual hearts who are faithful to Christ. The Holy Spirit comes to men and women whose minds have been captivated by the Word of the living God. And the Holy Spirit comes to men and women who are faithful to the prophetic movement that God has raised up in the last days of Earth's history. Throughout the Gospels, Jesus gives us the assurance that His church will triumph at last. The New Testament writers echo this theme.
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12: The church is God's fortress, His city of refuge, which He holds in a revolted world. Any betrayal of the church is treachery to Him who has bought mankind with the blood of His only begotten Son. Christ holds the church in His hands. It is His fortress, His city of refuge. It is His oasis in a planet in rebellion. It is a light in darkness, a beacon in the night, shining brightly on the dim lit path ahead. Christ in His church will triumph. I love that old hymn, Onward Christian Soldiers.
10: I love the phrase, crowns and thrones have perished, kingdoms rise and wane, but the church of Jesus constant will remain. Gates of hell can never against the church prevail. We have Christ's own promise that can never fail. All the demons in hell will not defeat God's purposes for the church. Christ Church will triumph at last. Christ Church will rise to its destiny. There will be a people of some generation at some time on their knees seeking God. The Holy Spirit will be poured out upon them. There will be a people faithful to the Word of God. There will be a church that rises clear as the sun, mighty as an army with banners. There will be a church that fulfills the prayer of Christ.

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4: With SRN News, I'm John Scott. More than a million customers in Florida, Alabama, and Georgia currently without power after the hurricane made landfall near Destin, Florida, in the Florida Panhandle on Friday night. It continued its march north over the western Florida Panhandle, although it has now considerably weakened. President Trump canceling plans to attend Saturday's football game between Alabama and Georgia in Tuscaloosa. The president said on Truth Social that first responders need to be able to focus on response to storm damage instead of security. The World Health Organization releasing first-ever guidelines to address rising obesity among children. It's recommending structured dietary and physical activity tailored to individuals or part of a program. 20% of U.S. children and adolescents have obesity. This is SRN News.
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14: Foundations of Freedom, a look at America's founding principles and the leaders who shaped our nation.
15: Ronald Reagan believed freedom was more than a political system or a set of laws. In 1988, he said, "Freedom describes the God-given condition of the human soul." For Reagan, liberty was not something government created. It was something government was called to respect and to protect. That idea sits at the heart of the American experiment. Our rights do not come from rulers, institutions, or political majorities. They belong to us by nature and by God. And when we understand freedom that way, our responsibility becomes clearer. Government may protect liberty. Laws may preserve it, but neither can give us what was never theirs to grant. Freedom begins with the recognition that human dignity and liberty come before government, not from it.
0: The following program is sponsored by Calvary Chapel of Ellicott City.
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17: We don't use only knowledge to govern our actions as Christians. We let love govern our actions as Christians. Our love for one another governs how we exercise our Christian liberty. If we allow knowledge to govern our Christian liberty, just what I know the Bible says I'm allowed to do this as a Christian, well then we can be unloving toward our fellow Christian.
16: I'll admit it, there are people who make me angry, and it makes it harder for me to treat them the same way as I would treat my friends.
18: I want to be mean to them. But we are commanded to love one another, even when it's hard. In today's message, Pastor Dan says that your actions should always be guided by love. Being unloving to other Christians only makes you look bad and brings toxicity to one another. Jesus came to earth and brought love, not hostility. How will you demonstrate that today? Here's Pastor Dan in the book of 1 Corinthians chapter 8 for today's edition of Ring of Truth.

0: We're back in 1 Corinthians today, 1 Corinthians chapter 8. 1 Corinthians chapter 8 today. We're going to cover the whole chapter. It's a very short chapter, only 13 verses. So 1 Corinthians chapter 8, beginning in verse 1. Now concerning things offered to idols, we know that we all have knowledge. Knowledge puffs up, but love edifies. And if anyone thinks that he knows anything, he knows nothing, yet as he ought to know. But if anyone loves God, this one is known by him. Therefore, concerning the eating of things offered to idols, we know that an idol is nothing in the world and that there is no other God but one. For even if there are so-called gods, whether in heaven or on the earth, as there are many gods and many lords, yet for us there is one God, the Father, of whom are all things, and we for him, and one Lord Jesus Christ, through whom are all things and through whom we live. However, there is not in everyone that knowledge. For some, with consciousness of the idol until now, eat it as a thing offered to an idol, and their conscience, being weak, is defiled. But food does not commend us to God, for neither if we eat are we the better, nor if we do not eat are we the worse. But beware, lest somehow this liberty of yours become a stumbling block to those who are weak. For if anyone sees you who have knowledge eating in an idol's temple, will not the conscience of him who is weak be emboldened to eat those things offered to idols? And because of your knowledge shall the weak brother perish, for whom Christ died? But when you thus sin against the brethren and wound their weak conscience, you sin against Christ. Therefore, if food makes my brother stumble, I will never again eat meat, lest I make my brother stumble. Lord, we thank you for your word today, and we ask, Lord, that your Holy Spirit would be our teacher today. We ask, Lord, that you would open our eyes, our ears, and our hearts to your word today. I pray and ask, Lord, that your Spirit would be upon me to teach your word today. And it's in Jesus' name we pray. Amen. So Paul is answering specific questions that the believers in Corinth wrote to him in a letter. If you look back in chapter 7, verse 1, Paul says, "Now concerning the things of which you wrote to me." So they wrote a letter to Paul with different questions, and Paul will spend the rest of 1 Corinthians answering their questions. Remember, the believers in Corinth are what we would call baby Christians or new believers. They're at most 3 or 4 years old in the Lord. And so as new believers, they have some questions about Christian living and navigating the culture that they were living in as followers of Jesus Christ. So they send this letter to Paul with a list of their questions. In chapter 8, Paul addresses their questions concerning eating food offered to idols, or meat that has been offered to or sacrificed to an idol. Look at verse 1 again. It says, "Now concerning things offered to idols." So this is the next question that Paul addresses. You know, I think one of the things that really stood out to everyone that went on the trip following the footsteps of the Apostle Paul is just how idolatrous their society was. In the Roman Empire in the first century, they worshipped a pantheon of gods. They worshipped all kinds of different gods in the Roman Empire. It was a very pagan culture, very religious, very idolatrous society. Every city we went to had many, many temples to a variety of gods, especially in the city of Corinth. Again, the Gentiles, the pagans, they believed in a pantheon of gods, and they believed those gods controlled and determined every aspect of life. And so they sacrificed and made offerings to the different gods that they worshipped in an attempt to please these different gods and satisfy these different gods so that the gods would be happy and so that the gods would bless them. And people would sacrifice animals in these temples that were in every city. They would sacrifice sheep or goat or bulls to their different gods. And the meat that was sacrificed in the temples to these different gods, part of that meat would go to the priest that was serving in that temple. Part of the meat from that animal would go back to the person who's made the sacrifice. And the rest of the meat from that offering would be sold in the meat market in the city. Or many temples had a little dining hall that was attached to the temple. And the meat would be cooked right there in the dining hall and sold to people that come into the dining hall to purchase the meat. The meat market in the town and the towns at that time were called the Machalim. And archaeologists, when they were excavating in the city of Corinth in the late 1800s, they actually found the sign to the Machalim, to the meat market that was in the city of Corinth. But you know, once again, the archaeology just reminds us that the Bible is about real people and real places and real events that really happened. It's not a collection of fairy tales or make-believe stories. It takes place in real places, in real history. And so the believers in Corinth, they have this question for Paul. Can a Christian eat meat that was sacrificed to an idol? Can a Christian eat in one of the dining halls attached to one of the temples to a pagan god? Can they go there for lunch? Can a Christian eat meat from the meat market, knowing that meat was likely from an animal sacrificed to one of these Roman gods? Now, I'm guessing that no one here has that specific question. No one here today is wondering, can I eat meat sacrificed to an idol? But the principles that Paul lays out for us here in chapter 8 have a very wide application for us as Christians. So the principles that he lays out are important because Paul is really talking about Christian liberty. Christian liberty. How we should use our Christian liberty, or what governs our Christian liberty. Things that are permissible for us as Christians. Things that are allowed for us as Christians. Not things that are prohibited in the scriptures. Not things that the Bible says are sin. But things that we are permitted to do and engage in as Christians. How do we use our Christian liberty? What governs our Christian liberty? Now, some Christians have the attitude of, I'm free in Christ, therefore that settles it. I'm allowed to do this, and nobody's allowed to question me on that. I'm free in Christ. If the Bible doesn't prohibit me, if the Bible doesn't say it's wrong, then I'm free in Christ to do it. And let me just say, that's really the wrong attitude for a Christian to have, as we're going to see in chapter 8. That's the wrong attitude regarding our Christian liberty. That's the wrong handling of Christian liberty. So look again at verse 1, and watch what Paul says here. Now, concerning things offered to idols, we know that we all have knowledge. Knowledge puffs up, but love edifies. He's contrasting making your decisions based on knowledge and making your decisions based on love. Now, again, the question the believers in Corinth asked was, can a Christian eat meat offered to an idol? But Paul does not give them a simple yes or no answer to their question, because it's not that simple. Paul does not say, well, yes, you're free in Christ to eat meat offered to an idol, and then just move on to their next question. Well, why not? Well, because we don't use only knowledge to govern our actions as Christians. We let love govern our actions as Christians. Our love for one another governs how we exercise our Christian liberty. If we allow knowledge to govern our Christian liberty, just what I know the Bible says I'm allowed to do this as a Christian, well, then we can be unloving toward our fellow Christian. And we can possibly stumble a fellow Christian in their walk. Again, look at verse 1. He says, knowledge puffs up. If we're just operating on the basis of knowledge, well, knowledge puffs up. Knowledge alone can make us arrogant and prideful and inconsiderate of others. Well, I'm free in Christ. I'm free in Christ because the Bible doesn't say it's wrong. Knowledge puffs up, but love, in contrast, love edifies. We should use our Christian liberty to edify others, to build up others in Christ. And so the question is not, am I allowed to do this as a Christian, yes or no? The question we should ask is, if I do this, will others be edified?
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0: If I do this, if I exercise this liberty, will others be built up? Or if I do this, if I exercise my Christian liberty in this way, will others possibly stumble in their walk with Jesus Christ when they see me exercising my Christian liberty? If the answer is yes, then I'm not going to do it. If it has the potential of stumbling someone in their walk with the Lord, then I'm going to refrain from it. Understand that Christian liberty not only means the freedom to do something, it also means the freedom to refrain from something. I think sometimes we forget that. I'm free. I'm free to do it, but I'm also free to refrain from it out of love for others. So we let love govern our liberty. Love edifies. A couple verses for you regarding this. Over in Philippians chapter 2, if you're taking notes, you can jot down Philippians chapter 2, verses 3 and 4. It says, "Let nothing be done through selfish ambition or conceit, but in lowliness of mind, let each esteem others better than himself. Let each of you look out not only for his own interests, but also for the interests of others." So we're not to look out just for our own interests. Well, this is what I want. I'm free in Christ to do it. But also for the interest of others. How will this impact others? How will this affect others in the body of Christ if I do this? In Romans chapter 12, verse 10, "Be kindly affectionate to one another with brotherly love, in honor giving preference to one another." So we're preferring others over ourselves, giving preference to others. And then in John chapter 13, verse 35, John 13:35, Jesus said, "By this all will know that you are my disciples, if you have love for one another." So love is the key characteristic of a disciple of Jesus Christ. And this is one way we show our love for others in the body of Christ, by sometimes refraining from things that we have the liberty, the freedom to do, but we choose instead to not do it, to refrain out of love for the weaker brother or sister in Christ. And let me just pause here for one moment and just be real clear about this. We're not talking about things we are not permitted to do as Christians. We're not talking about things that the Bible clearly says are wrong, are sin, or immoral, or against God's word. We're not talking about black and white things. We're talking more about the gray things that, yes, I have freedom in Christ to do this, but should I do this? Should I engage in this? We're not talking about things that are forbidden or called sin in the Bible. And I point that out because we live in a time where you hear this argument quite often, where someone will say something along the lines of, well, shouldn't a Christian just be loving and accepting? Well, we shouldn't accept sin. And actually, it's unloving to just accept someone who's living in sin. It's an unloving thing to do to just accept their sinful lifestyle and their lifestyle that is actually separating them from God and is actually going to lead to the judgment of God and hell if they don't repent of it. That's an unloving thing to not tell someone the truth that, hey, the way that you're living is separating you from God and you're in danger of facing the judgment of God if you don't repent and put your faith in Christ for forgiveness. That's loving someone, is telling them the truth. So we're not talking about, you know, just accepting everything. We're talking about things that are permitted for us as Christians. We have the liberty to do it, but we let love govern that liberty or love for others. And here Paul is talking specifically about eating meat offered to an idol. Something, again, very common in Corinth. Is a Christian allowed to do that? Well, the answer is yes, a Christian is allowed to eat meat sacrificed to an idol, but that's not really the question you should ask, Paul is saying. You should ask, will this edify others if I do that? Or could it possibly stumble someone if they see me eating meat offered to an idol? If they see me in one of the temple dining halls enjoying lunch? Could another Christian stumble if they see this? And of course, this has many applications for us, not just eating meat offered to idols, but as a wide application for us. Things like, can a Christian drink alcohol? Can a Christian smoke cigarettes? Can a Christian listen to secular music? Can a Christian go to concerts? Can a Christian dance? Well, some Christians can dance. All right? And on and on and on and on. There's all kinds of applications for this. But that's really the wrong kind of question to ask. The question we should be asking is, how does the exercising of my Christian liberty influence others? Yes, I know I'm free in Christ to do it. But if I do it, how will it influence others around me who see me doing it? Who witness me doing it? Are there others around who could be made to stumble if they see me exercising my liberty? And if so, I don't exercise my liberty. Now, again, when we exercise our liberty in Christ, we tend to think only of ourselves. Well, this is what I want to do, and I'm free in Christ to do it. And we don't think of others around us who might see us exercising that liberty and be impacted by it. But really, as Christians, we should be thinking of others and not ourselves and how we use our liberty. For example, you know, we just did this trip following the footsteps of the Apostle Paul. We had a long flight from Dulles all the way to Athens and then the return flight. We had a long flight from Rome all the way back to Dulles. And on that return flight, we sat on the plane on the tarmac for over 5 hours waiting to take off to start our 9.5 hour flight or 9 hour and 50 minute flight. Right? And while we're on that

0: Think, I can't believe that Pastor Dan is watching that movie. I can't believe he'd watch such a violent movie. Or I can't believe he'd watch that, you know. And so I'm aware of that, and that affects how I use my Christian liberty. And to be honest with you, there were a couple movies on the flight that I wanted to watch, I would have liked to watch, but I chose not to watch because I knew others would see the movie that I was watching. I refrained from watching those movies. And I asked my wife to watch those movies and put the subtitles on for me. And so I pretended to watch my movie, which was a Disney movie. It was like a children's cartoon. And she's watching this horrific movie. I'm sure people thought, I can't believe Cameron is watching those movies. I know. I'm watching Disney. So, knowledge puffs up. Love edifies. Knowledge says, I'm free in Christ. I can watch whatever movie I want to watch. But love is concerned with others. And how my actions are going to impact others around me. And love rules how we exercise our liberty. Look at verse 2. And if anyone thinks that he knows anything, he knows nothing yet as he ought to know. And this is a play on words in verse 2. If you think Christian liberty is governed by what you know, you show that you know very little at all about Christian liberty. If you think Christian liberty is about, I know what the Bible says, that I'm free in Christ to do this, you're showing that you don't really understand Christian liberty. The person who thinks it's all about your freedom in Christ shows you don't really know what you should know about liberty. It's about love. It's about loving others and edifying others and building others up. Turn over to chapter 10 for me. Chapter 10. Look at verse 23. All things are lawful for me as a Christian, but not all things are helpful. All things are lawful for me, but not all things edify. The question is not, is it lawful for me or not lawful for me? It's lawful for me to do this, to watch this, but is it helpful if I watch this?
1: He asked me how I know, and I say, bring sure.
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11: Well, let me welcome you to a 30-minute program today that we think you're going to enjoy. And I say that because why? We want God to be glorified in everything that we do, right? The work that He does throughout the world through His Word, He gets the glory for that. But I also pray that our time together today will be an encouragement to you, listeners. We all pray that the gospel would take root all over the world, right? And it's happening in places like Asia, Africa, the Middle East and Latin America, parts of Europe, places that will take you to today. And I'm your co-host, Michael Woolworth with Bible League International. Joining me today is Andrew Earnshaw. Andy, welcome.
12: Yeah, happy to be here. Thanks for having me. I'm Michael.
11: Andy, WAVA, my goodness, we've worked together for 30 years with incredibly fruitful results. Mm-hmm. This is a listening family that says, you know what, if this is a major problem facing the global church where Bibles and training, the ability for a new believer to grow in grace, if that's all at a premium, let's do something about it. It's not enough to get angry, right? Not enough simply to have empathy. Today's an opportunity to take that a step further by becoming a Bible sender. And so WAVA and Bible League, we partner together. And I always come and I say I regret not having the actual math, but it's easily hundreds of thousands of Bibleist believers all over the world who had no hope of a Bible. They now have God's Word. They're using those Bibles to make much of Him. They're pointing others to the hope of the gospel. And so we're simply inviting the WAVA family today to be a part of what God God is doing all over the world. It happens at $5 a Bible today. And so a gift today of $60 will take care of a dozen waiting believers. $500 today would take care of 100 waiting believers, again, in a place like the Middle East. And then on top of that, Andy, we have friends of Bible League that have agreed to double every single gift. They believe so incredibly strong about what we're doing today. They've said, we'll match every single gift, and regardless of the size. So a gift today of $60 is not a dozen Bibles, it's 24.
8: Wow.
11: A $500 gift today is not 100 Bibles, it's 200 with this matching gift. We'll take care of the match. You pray about it and help us finish strong. Let me give you an update on where we are. We said by the end of October, we want to bless nearly 7,000 waiting believers that we know by name at Bible League. And to date, we've seen more than 5,000, 75% of the need met. We've got about 1,700 Bibles to go. Those are 1,700 precious believers waiting for their Bibles. And so would you pray about it? Again, every gift will be doubled. And again, we need to finish up on October 31st. And it'd be a joy for us at Bible League to tell the remaining 1,700, hey, the Bibles you're praying for, they're coming, they're on their way. Andy, today we're simply going to match these wonderful listeners with unmet Bible needs. It's 500 here, it's 300 there, right? But it really is incumbent upon us at Bible League to give you an intimate look into the lives of these believers and pray that you'll help step in and meet their need today. I want to open our time together with a man by the name of Ming. He is in his 70s. Andy, he's a former Buddhist. He wanted nothing to do with Christianity before he became a believer, but there was a neighbor, a Christian, that invited him to come learn about Jesus, and this is what he says was his reaction when he finally received his Bible.
13: When I got the Bible, I really love to read. So when I received Bible from the church, and I really love to read and read it again and research, and because of those reading, that God is really placed in my heart.
11: Well, I love that clip from Ming. As I say, there was a time in his life when he was a Buddhist there in Vietnam, wanted nothing to do with Christianity, but a Christian invited him to attend a Bible study. He went. God would have his way. Today, Ming is a born-again believer. He's led 30 family members to Christ.
12: Wow.
11: Andy, he's on fire for Jesus. He talks about the joy that came when he finally received his Bible. And so every $5 gift today is one. It's an answer to the prayer of a waiting believer, and you can put the tears of joy on their faces. You can put the joy in their hearts today with every $5 gift to 800-YES-WORD. 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Or just click the Bible League banner. You can find that at WAVA.com. Andy, in the Psalms, the psalmist in 119 gives admonishment to believers. You know, he says, cherish God's word. Hide it in your heart. But the question today is, how do you do that if you've never held it in your hands?
12: Yeah.
11: And we can say it with confidence at Bible League, now in our 87th year of ministry, that as many as 9 of 10 new believers go without what is so basic to the Christian faith, and that's simply having a Bible. It ought to be unthinkable in our minds today. Amen.
12: Yeah.
11: Hey, let me tell you about Carlo, an itinerant pastor in the Andes Mountains. Andy, this guy has been beaten by warlocks. You know what that is? It's a male witch, right? They hate Christians who are able to influence people, right? As they introduce people to Christ, lives are changed. What that means is less influence on the part of these warlocks. But he's been beaten by warlocks. He's been robbed of everything in his possession. This man will travel by way of a donkey. He'll be in a canoe. He'll walk a lot of this trek. They're in the Andes Mountains in the country of Ecuador, right? And he has fallen 100 feet and broken a lot of bones, by the way, there in the Andes Mountains. But who's at the end of that track? Well, it's a congregation of 50 here. It's a congregation of 75 there. I mentioned he's an itinerant pastor. But these are all born-again believers, members of our spiritual family. And as I think about what this pastor goes through, again, the long treks, being beaten, being hated, right? Robbed of everything in his possession, breaking bones. I think of Isaiah 6:8. Whom shall I send? Who will go? I think, okay, this guy deserves some type of award in my mind. But at the end of that, Andy, are people like young Lisbeth. This is a young gal, and I think you'll find that her prayer today, what she's praying for, is pretty special.
14: I am Lisbeth. I am 10 years old and live in Peru with my mom and sisters. My dad died last year. We would like a Bible to read every day when we wake up. Thank you.
11: Andy, that young girl, Lisbeth, was introduced to the hope of the gospel. You hear the clip there. Her father died, right? He had an illness. He never recovered from that. He died, leaving her mother, a widowed mother of three, Lisbeth, one of those youngsters. She said, we want a Bible. We just want to read about the God who loves us. And so that's why we're doing this kingdom business. But Lisbeth, her mother, came to saving faith because she was invited by somebody to come learn about Jesus. We put a face on that. We call that Project Philip. Talk about how important Project Philip is in the work of Bible League all over the world, and especially in Ecuador.
12: Yeah, and I've seen it firsthand in Ecuador, where people, they come to faith, they hear about Jesus Christ, but then they don't have a Bible. And so what we do is we actually make sure that people are in the Word. They're reading God's Word. They cherish God's Word. And so there's plenty of people, plenty of Christians that want to reach others in their villages, that go across the Amazon to reach people. And what they do is they walk through a gospel of John with the people that are interested, and they learn about who Christ is, and they learn about this Father that loves them greatly and all these promises that God gives. And eventually they join a small group, they come to faith, and our end goal here is really to get them involved in the local church. We want to see the church grow. We want to see it flourish. And so people are waiting for God's Word, and you can be assured that this Bible isn't just going on a shelf. It's going to be read. It's going to be dog-eared. And there's people that, that are desiring it greatly.
11: Yeah. Yeah, you know, that's the key today. We're not just talking about people that need a Bible because they've been deprived of God's Word. Andy, they want this. They desire it. They're yearning for it today. And it happens at $5 a Bible. You've got some of these wonderful listeners that have said, count us in. We want to be a part of this today.
12: Yeah. Ruth Ann in Waterford, Virginia, made an investment of seven Bibles into people's lives. Cynthia and Glenn Burney gave 10 Bibles. Thank Nomi in Herndon, Virginia, 12 Bibles. And Gilbert in Arlington, Virginia, gave 20 Bibles to people that desperately want them.
11: Pray about it and help us finish strong. Let me give you an update on where we are. We said by the end of October, we want to bless nearly 7,000 waiting believers that we know by name at Bible League. And to date, we've seen more than 5,000, 75% of the need met. We've got about 1,700 Bibles to go. Those are 1,700 precious believers waiting for their Bibles. And so would you pray about it? Again, every gift will be doubled. And again, we need to finish up on October 31st. And it'd be a joy for us at Bible League to tell the remaining 1,700, hey, the Bibles you're praying for, they're coming. 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We'll go from Latin America to the continent of Africa, the part of the world where Christianity is growing in the greatest numbers. Let me have you hear from Pastor Joel. He is in Kenya.
15: And something that sometimes triggers my mind is how these people were surviving without the Bible. It's something very, very hard to understand. You see, Bible came in a very, very mighty way. Even now, right now, we are working with many churches in the area, and we have not even reached half of it because there is a great desire. And when people receive the Bible, some cry. They cry. There's another lady who took the Bible and he kissed the Bible several times, crying.
11: Andy, I love the infectious laugh there at the end from Joel. You know, but you go to the front of the clip, what do you hear him say? He said, as a pastor, my mind is blown as I've gone out and I've sort of surveyed this part of Africa. And I find out, you know, a lot of times, you know, the pastor is the only one with a Bible in the congregation. He's like, it's absolutely amazing that the church has grown as it has without an abundance of Bibles. And then I love at the end as he says, you know, I gave out a Bible to a woman. And when she received it, she didn't merely say thank you. You know, she cried. You know, she wept for joy. And Andy, I've been there. I've given out Bibles on behalf of Bible League. We have friends that fund those trips. And again, I've seen people dance. They've cried. They've jumped for joy because they hold within their hands the book that will tell them about the God who loves them, just like you said, right? I mean, Andy, you've been there. You've seen people. Talk about the reaction that you've seen as people have received their own Bibles.
12: Yeah, you know, there is joy. There is dancing, celebration. And the reason for that isn't because it's another book or a religious text that's come to the area, but these people see the Bible for what it is. It's God's Word. It's God's inspired, infallible, and holy Word. And they're seeing that, and they're learning about who God is, that they have a Father in heaven that loves them greatly, and that even some that have gone through hard things, family issues, that have a lot of shame, a lot of guilt, are finding freedom in Christ. And so it's incredible. The reactions are amazing to be able to see that. And they're met with tears oftentimes because people have been waiting, especially in a place like Africa, 5, 10, 15 years sometimes.
11: 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We've got 1,700 to go to hit our specific number of 6,700 waiting believers. 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Let me linger in Africa. We're in the country of Malawi. Tell you about the Zuleika refugee camp. I don't know if you've heard of this, Andy, but it's a UN-funded. I saw a documentary, I think it was PBS, did this a couple of months ago. This is quite a place of chaos. Africa has the largest number of refugees in the world. A lot of these have been displaced, kicked out of their countries. Some of those, Somalia, Burundi, Rwanda, the Democratic Republic of the Congo. But this is a place designed for about 10,000 people. They've got 60,000 people packed into this place because this, of course, there's overcrowding, there's chaos, there's poor sanitation. Mm. People get sick, they die, there's a terrible stench over this place. There's a lot of violence. There have been rapes. There have been murders. It's absolute chaos, right? But enter the hope of the gospel. Andy, Bible League has been able to partner with churches there in Malawi that said, look, we need to be able to take the hope of the gospel to this place. This is home, perhaps a permanent home for many of the families that are here. They don't have plans really to relocate these people. And so we provided this Bible study from Bible League. You alluded to this moments ago. Week by week, people introduced to who is Jesus? How is he both God and man? What's it mean to die to self and to put on Christ in the day-to-day? And so through that study, there have been about 50 studies, about 40 people each. Some of these exclusive to men, some of these exclusive to women. But Andy, I can tell you today, 1,000 people have said,
12: wow,
11: we want to follow Jesus.
12: Wow.
11: And so there is a sense of calmness. There's a sense of order that we're hearing that's come into pockets of that camp. And people are asking, what's bringing this change? Mm-hmm. It's the hope of the gospel. Yeah. And so there's an incredible need today for Bibles in the Swahili language, the Kirundi language, the French language, for these new believers that have said, what, we want to follow Jesus. And again, to think from the greater Washington, D.C. area today, wherever you're listening, you can be a part of this at only $5 a Bible. 12 Bibles can be sent today for $60. 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Again, find the Bible League banner. It's the world needs the word, Bibles for the nations. And Andy, you've got some folks that have said, count us in.
12: Denise in Ellicott City, Maryland, gave a gift of 7 Bibles. Iris in Hyattsville, 10 Bibles. Matilda in Silver Spring, Maryland, 12 Bibles. And Julius in Alexandria stepped up, gave a gift of 20 Bibles, invested in 20 different people's lives, people that really are desiring God's Word and will have a chance to read it because of the investment that they've made.
11: Andy, we're officially done. October 31st, so the big challenge right now to get across the finish line is why we're running out of the month of October. So we've seen more than 5,000 answers to prayer to this point, 5,000 Bibles on their way. Our specific number this fall, we want to bless 6,700 waiting believers that we know by name at Bible League. Again, we've seen 75% of the need met. We've got 1,700 to go at $5 a Bible, every gift doubled. How many can you send and help us finish strong on October 31st? You know, as I think about, you know, years of fruitful ministry between Bible League and this wonderful, wonderful ministry, Andy, we could not do what we do without listening families this one. You know, I know our founders, William and Betty Chapman, in the Chicago area, Good Friday 1938, always envisioned there'd be caring groups of people that catch a glimpse of what God is doing and say, you know what, I want to be a part of this. I have to be a part of this. And that characterizes this listening family over about 30 years of partnership. And so we're praying that we can do it for nearly 7,000 at half. Happens with every $5 gift to 800 Yes Word, 800 YESWORD, or click the Bible League banner, WAVA.com. Let me take you to Sri Lanka. This is in Central Asia. This is one of those countries hit very hard by the tsunami that landed around Christmas of 2004. Andy, overall, there were hundreds of thousands of people killed, and many in this teardrop-shaped island nation were affected by that. They also had a terrible civil war that lasted for many, many years. And again, tens of thousands of people killed. They're still trying to tally up how many of those that suffered in this. But Sasikala is a woman who won. One day, in the midst of the conflict there, two sides fighting, right? They actually hate each other. She's running. She's got a baby, right? She's got a baby. She falls into a body of water. Feels like she's drowning. There's a mysterious hand that pulls her to safety. When she comes up, she can't find anybody there, right?
12: Yeah.
11: But it was in that moment where God really began to connect with Sasikala. Fast forward a little bit. Her husband separated from her. It's a really sad story. Took some of the kids. But Sasikala today has been reunited with those kids. She is a believer. She's been trained by Christ. She's in a village of about 70 people. All of those affected by that terrible civil war, most have lost family members that were killed, lost them to all that violence. She's got a burden to reach that village. Andy, today she's reached 50 of those for Christ. Wow. Can you imagine?
12: Yeah,
11: this was a village where there was no Christian, no evidence of a church ever, right? And through the grace and gumption of Sasikala, there in Sri Lanka, God in His grace has brought more than half of that village to saving faith. And so, yeah, she's not asking for our pity today, not asking for plane ticket out of still an area that's ravaged by the civil war that lasted for many, many years. She's praying for what? The precious Word of God. Talk about the need, Andy, for new believers as they come to saving faith. People like Sasikala, who is actually a former Buddhist, right now a believer. Talk about how important it is to be grounded in the Word of God so that you can grow in grace. You can read about the God who loves you.
12: Yeah, it's incredibly important. You know, you just heard multiple stories of people that are going through real trials. And we see that all over the world. We're in the most under-resourced and in times persecuted areas. And these people have faced violence. They've faced as much as rape and things like that, and abuse even from the governments. And people come into God's Word and they see Jesus. They see this man, this God Himself who suffered and died on their behalf, and they relate to Him. They grow in that. And the Spirit works in their hearts and gives them encouragement, gives them a peace beyond understanding, like we read. And they see these promises that are in Scripture, and they start to experience these things in an incredible way in their lives. And even the hardest lives, the people that have gone through the most, find hope, find grace, find a God that loves them. And it's an incredible thing to be able to see that. And God's Word helps them to live their lives in a way that's structured. And we see this in individuals' lives and also communities' lives, where a community changes because they have God's Word. And it's an amazing thing to see.
11: Amen. Amen. I want you to be a part of this today. And before I do that, I want you to hear this audio clip from a colleague of Andy's and mine. A man by the name of Bobby, who serves in Central Asia. He's been to Sri Lanka. He's got kind of a chilling message. I appreciate what he says here. It kind of gives context to the plight of people like Sasikala. This is Bobby, our colleague in Sri Lanka.
16: So we were literally walking the roads where there were bombs falling, where there were people who had spilled their blood. So it was a different experience for me walking those regions and literally feeling that this is something like a war that had taken place, so that gave me goosebumps.
11: Well, again, people like Sasikala are not asking for our pity today. They're praying for the precious Word of God. She's reached 50 people in her village of about 70, almost the entire village, Andy, has said, we want to follow Jesus.
12: Wow.
11: You know, they see the hopelessness that's around them. You know, Buddhism is a religion of virtues. You know, the Buddha said, look, if you want to lead an enlightened life, follow these virtues, right? Christianity tackles, there's an answer for the sin in our lives, the Savior that we so desperately need. Yeah. And so people like Sasi Kala, the troops have been mobilized, right? And they're, again, simply asking this for us to supply the precious Word of God today. 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Today, every single gift doubled, regardless of size. So pray about it. Make a gift that's meaningful to you and your family. We've said together as WAVA and Bible League, can we bless nearly 7,000 waiting believers that we know by name? Many of you've heard of today, right? The specific number, 6,700. Listeners, you've taken care of more than 5,000. If each $5 gift is an answer to the prayer of a waiting believer somewhere in the world, you've done that for more than 5,000. We've got 1,700 to go. We need to do it by October 31st. We're absolutely done. October 31st, we'll tally whatever God has done through the WAVA listening family and get these Bibles on their way. But I can tell you, Andy, I know this for sure in my own heart. I know I speak for you. It's a joy for us to circle back to these waiting believers who are craving God's Word and let them know, hey, those Bibles you're praying for, they're coming, they're on their way. I want to take you to the Middle East. I know, you know, we're still tuned to the conflict that's happening there between Israel and Hamas, all that's happening there in the Gaza Strip. And I can tell you, only miles from that conflict is a young woman by the name of Nora. What's her story? Well, her husband was murdered by radicalized Muslims. He was a believer. Andy, he paid the ultimate price for believing Jesus is the way, the truth, and the life. That left Nora a widowed mother of four daughters. One day there was another group of radicalized Muslims that showed up. They actually burned her house down. They destroyed the house, nearly killing Nora and those four daughters, the youngest of which, 4 years of age, maimed for life with very serious burns all over her body. It's any wonder that she survived that. But rather than grow bitter through all the tragedy in her life, Nora is one of these that has grown bold. She has gone on to lead about 100 Arabic-speaking women to Christ. Why? Because years ago, somebody invited her to come learn about Jesus. She was turned on to the hope of the gospel. She sort of saw the extreme between Allah and her radicalized religion, where Allah only demanded, right? And yet as she looked at the beauty of the gospel, she saw Jesus laying down his life for his own. And that turned this woman, Nora, and her husband on to the hope of the gospel. She's, again, gone on to lead about 100 Arabic-speaking women to Christ. Kareem, in this clip, talks about just the harshness that happens, even among your own family members, when you convert from Islam to Christianity.
17: What basically and mainly happens is that the family of the ex-Muslim are the ones who persecute him and would even try to kill him. And this would be viewed in the by the Egyptian law to be an honor killing. The main difficulty that faces people who convert is that their families are not very welcoming of them and can be very hostile to them.
11: Well, again, as harsh as that audio clip is and all that Nora has gone through, again, she's not praying for pity today. She's asking for the precious Word of God for 100 women, some of those widowed that have come to saving faith. They've said, look, we want to follow Jesus. They're praying for God's Word today. 800-YES-WORD, 800-YESWORD. 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It takes $5 to send a Bible. Andy, as we wrap up here, you've got the names of some other believers around the world who are praying for Bibles today.
12: Yeah, Yusuf is a former Sunni Muslim, but is a new Christian after attending a Bible League event and getting involved in Bible study. He's praying for a Bible in Arabic. Nuan is a former atheist living near Beijing and is now a Christian praying for a Bible after completing Project Philip in Mandarin, which is incredible. We see that happen all the time. These people are real humans that have attended a Bible study, that somebody's told them about Jesus, and now they're desiring a Bible, not just for themselves, but their families and for their community.
11: Thanks for sharing those, Andy. You've been a great co-host. 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
19: Ronald Reagan believed freedom was more than a political system or a set of laws. In 1988, he said, "Freedom describes the God-given condition of the human soul." For Reagan, liberty was not something government created. It was something government was called to respect and to protect. That idea sits at the heart of the American experiment. Our rights do not come from rulers, institutions, or political majorities. They belong to us by nature and by God. And when we understand freedom that way, our responsibility becomes clearer. Government may protect liberty. Laws may preserve it, but neither can give us what was never theirs to grant. Freedom begins with the recognition that human dignity and liberty come before government, not from it.
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20: With SRN News, I'm John Scott. Isaias has weakened to a post-tropical cyclone after making landfall as a Category 2 hurricane along the western Florida panhandle. Heavy rainfall and flash flooding risks continue across the region. It lies track a million customers without power across parts of Florida, Alabama, and Georgia. President Trump approving an emergency declaration for Florida. It's unclear if the execution of Nidal Hassan by firing squad will be live streamed. On Thursday, Secretary of War Pete Hegseth says the execution of Hassan will be public, and accompanying a report said the Defense Department plans to live stream it. On Friday, President Trump told reporters it hasn't been determined yet if Hassan's execution will be live streamed. The former Army doctor killed 12 soldiers, one civilian, and an unborn baby at Fort Hood, Texas. This is SRN News.
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5: 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We pray that through this message, you will learn how to apply God's Word and truth to your life. 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
23: As we're studying really four characters, Daniel and his three friends, Shadrach, Meshach, and Abednego, and some lessons we learn about life from them. I gave you a little bit of background last weekend on the history of Daniel, so you'll understand a bit about it. Let me quickly touch it just again today, so you understand what's happening in the book. The book transpires in about 600 BC, 605 BC, 600 years before Jesus was born. And what Nebuchadnezzar does is he comes in and he takes a lot of the young people back to Babylon. And that was part of his strategy. He would come in, disperse people over a period of time, exile them away from their homeland, and then destroy that homeland so they had no place to go back to. And so this is the first of those waves, those three waves of processes where Nebuchadnezzar will come in and do this very thing. But the first stage of this, he gets these young men somewhere between the ages of 15 and 18 years of age, and he takes them away from Jerusalem, away from Judah, and takes them into Babylon with the whole intention of training them to become, if you will, Babylonian in culture. They're Jewish by nature, Jewish by background, but he's going to expose them to the Babylonian lifestyle. He wants them to think, be, act, live, eat like the Babylonians. He wants to change them into that culture. And in this process of time, we see that, in fact, these four young men, Daniel and his three friends, are facing enormous pressure. Pressure as young men who've been trained to love and serve God. Now they're in an environment of great idolatry, great wickedness, all kind of heathenistic things that are happening around them. And the pressure is on them to conform, but they refuse to conform because of who they were, because of their character. And that's what really impressed me as I was studying these six chapters again this past summer and looking at these four men. I was deeply impressed by the fact that they were able to stand strong under pressure. And this is something that you and I need to be able to do as well. Because there is a culture around us. It's not the Babylonian culture, but it is the culture of the world that wants to press you into its mold. It wants to shape you so that you're like everybody else. And so we have to stand strong against that pressure so that, in fact, we remain the people of God. We remain people who honor and serve God. That we do not compromise in the midst of a pressurized culture. We stand strong under pressure. And this standing strong under pressure starts with what I want to talk about today. I want to talk to you about the fact that the real aspect of all this happens on the inside of you. In fact, that's where it all begins. That real strength begins not outside of you, but real strength begins inside of you, within you. Here's a life principle. Who you are on the inside determines how you handle external pressure. Life is not lived from the outside in. Life is lived from the inside out. What we do in life always proceeds from who we are in life, our character, and our real identity. Who you are on the inside and the identity you carry with you internally, that's going to determine how you live. And the Bible tells us something very significant, numbers of things that are significant about Daniel and his friends. The thing I want to talk to you about today is something that's very easy to miss here in the story. Let me take you back to Daniel chapter 1, verses 3 and 4, as we see something very unique about Daniel and his three friends. Then the king, this is Nebuchadnezzar, the Babylonian king, ordered Ashpenaz, that was his chief of staff, chief of his court officials, to bring into the king's service some of the Israelites from the royal family and nobility. Four young men without any physical defect, handsome, showing aptitude for every kind of learning, well-informed, quick to understand, and qualified to serve in the king's palace. He was to teach them, notice this, the language and literature of the Babylonians. So they're being introduced to, taught, instructed in, pressured to embrace the atmosphere, the literature, the history, the background, the culture of the Babylonians. Now, the Bible tells us about the kind of young men King Nebuchadnezzar looked for. He looked for young men without any physical defect. They were good and strong. They were healthy. They were good looking. They carried themselves like royalty, if you will. They carried themselves in such a way that they looked like they belonged in the king's court. They had the aptitude for learning all kinds of things. They had proven this by the fact that they were already well-informed, good students. They were quick to understand. They were qualified to serve in the king's palace by the poise and the way that they carried, the bearing they had in their life. But there's one more thing I want you to note here. One thing that's easy to miss. The Bible says that these young men from Judah were chosen, notice this, from the royal family and the nobility. So Daniel, Shadrach, Meshach, and Abednego, these four young men were chosen to serve King Nebuchadnezzar because they came from royalty. Evidently, these four young men were connected to, we don't know the relationship there was, but some relationship with the king or kings of Judah. They had some heritage there. And they were people who were noble in their birth. In fact, to even be included in this elite group that Nebuchadnezzar had chosen, you had to come from a royal heritage in your life. So Daniel, Shadrach, Meshach, Abednego, they were aware at some level of their special heritage, of their special status in life. It was deeply ingrained in them that they were royalty and they were nobility. And so this awareness of being royal, coming from the royal kingdom of Judah, and that lineage of the kingdom of Judah, coming from a nobility of their background, caused them to recognize that they were different from everybody else. Not better than everybody else, but different from everyone else. See, when you come from royalty, you know that you are not better than someone, but you are different from others. When you come from nobility, it does not imply that you are better than anyone, but it does imply that you are different from others. You come from a different family background, not something that you earned yourself, but a family that you were born into. The French have a terminology for this. Perhaps you've read it in your studies of French history or Western civilization. The statement or the phrase that is used by the French often to describe this is noblesse oblige. Noblesse oblige means that nobility obligates. That if you have nobility in your life, it obligates you. It's not an entitlement to something. It is an obligation to carry yourself differently. It is an obligation to be a help or a blessing to others. That if you're blessed, you're blessed, we might say, to be a blessing. And so Daniel and his three friends, they were of the noblesse oblige community. They were noble by birth. They were royal by birth. Their family, the families they were born into, had conferred upon them this blessing. There's an application for us in this. If you and I are going to stand strong in the midst of pressure, we need to be different. And to be different, we have to experience something. We have to be royally born into the family of God. As certainly as Daniel and his friends were born into royalty, and they were different and stronger because they were born into royalty, we find our strength in our heritage as well. We find our strength by being born into the royal family of God. I'd like to use an illustration this afternoon that may seem a little bit corny to some of you, but I think it'll drive the point home. I want to talk to you just for a few moments today about turkeys and eagles. Two different types of birds. Turkeys and eagles, they're quite different, are they not? I want you to picture with me just for a moment the last time you saw a turkey, not the one on your Thanksgiving table, but one in a farmyard somewhere. You know what turkeys look like. Just envision that with me for a moment, and now shift in your mind from the image of a turkey to the image of an eagle. Two very different birds. When you think of an eagle, you think of majesty. You think of this one that soars high. You think of this incredible representation of something that is honorable. Eagles are honored. Turkeys are eaten. Big difference. Eagles fly high and turkeys sort of waddle on the ground. Have you ever seen a turkey try to fly? I mean, they may get a couple of feet off the ground. That's about it. And they look pitiful in the process. There's a big difference between a turkey and an eagle. And here's the thing that turkeys and eagles both recognize. If you're born a turkey, you can't live like an eagle. You might want to be an eagle, but if you're born a turkey, you can't live like an eagle. And you can't pretend to be an eagle. Your nature is going to determine your capabilities. What you're born as will determine your DNA, what you're able to do. And no matter how many eagle feathers a turkey glues to its skin, it's still a turkey. It still has the DNA of a turkey. Take a look at the picture on the screen. This is what a lot of turkeys would like to do, right? This is a lot of people right there. They're turkeys by nature, but spiritually they try to glue on some kind of spiritual wings so they look different than they really are. But the reality is they still are turkeys. You can't pretend to be an eagle. You're either born one or you're not one. And the only way for a turkey to live as an eagle, listen closely, would be through a miracle. The only way for a turkey to be transformed into an eagle would be actually through a born-again experience. The transformation of their very nature, a miraculous new birth. Going back to Daniel and his friends, they had the nature of eagles inside of them. They came from royalty. Nobility was actually in their DNA. And we can expect these four men to behave differently because they were different. By nature, they knew where they came from. They knew they were royalty. They knew they were noble. And this really does apply to our lives. And the reality is that all of us, listen closely, all of us, as we come into the world, we're all born into the world as turkeys. Using that analogy. By that I mean that by nature we're sinners. By nature we're rebels. We're people that are controlled by our own desires, our own lust. We're controlled by the influences of the world around us. And we can't behave royally because there is no royal blood in us. We can't behave like nobility because we aren't yet noble. We need to be transformed. We need to be born again. And this is the only way that change can happen. And a very important statement you'll see on the screen is that we have to be born into royalty to behave royally. This is the real point that I want to drive home to us today. That we have to be born into royalty if we are going to behave royally. And this is exactly why Jesus Christ came. Jesus came so that anyone who comes to Him, notice that, anyone who comes to Him and anyone who genuinely believes in Him can and will be born again into the royal family of God. Anyone that will come to Him can have this transformation from the turkey to an eagle. And this is exactly what Jesus wanted a religious man named Nicodemus to fully understand. There was a Pharisee by the name of Nicodemus during Jesus' day, and he was working very hard to be holy. He was working hard to be good. He was working hard to be righteous. He was working very hard to be acceptable to God. He was a turkey, but boy, he had glued a lot of feathers onto his side. We see the story in John chapter 3, where Nicodemus comes as this turkey wanting to be an eagle. and he makes some inquiry of Jesus. Notice his words here. There was a man named Nicodemus, a Jewish religious leader who was a Pharisee, kind of the top rung of the spiritual ladder from a religious standpoint. After dark one evening, he came to speak with Jesus. "Rabbi," he said, "we all know that God has sent you to teach us. Your miraculous signs are evidence that God is with you." Jesus replied, "I tell you the truth, unless you are," notice this, "unless you are born again, you cannot see the kingdom of God." "What do you mean?" exclaimed Nicodemus. "How can an old man go back into his mother's womb and be born again?" Jesus replied, "I assure you, no one can enter the kingdom of God without being born of water and of the Spirit. Humans can reproduce only human life, but the Holy Spirit gives birth to spiritual life. So don't be surprised when I say you must be born again." "How are these things possible?" Nicodemus asked. Jesus replied, "You are a respected Jewish teacher, and yet you don't understand these things. Verse 13, no one has ever gone to heaven and returned, but the Son of Man has come down from heaven, and as Moses lifted up the bronze snake on a pole in the wilderness, so the Son of Man must be lifted up," referring to his crucifixion, "so that everyone who believes in him will have eternal life. For this is how God loved the world. He gave his one and only Son, so that everyone who believes in him will not perish but have eternal life. God sent his Son into the world not to judge the world but to save the world through him. There is no judgment against anyone who believes in him, but anyone who does not believe in him has already been judged for not believing in God's one and only Son." Jesus says, "Nicodemus, you need to understand something. I'm reminding you of something here. That if you want a relationship with God, you can't glue on the eagle feathers. You can't just try to be good and try to impress God and try to look like an eagle, because you're not an eagle. You are really, to use the analogy again, you are the turkey. And until you come to that realization and allow me to do a work in your life, you're never going to experience what I've called you to experience and what's possible to experience, being the eagle that I want you to be. You must be born again. To live different, Nicodemus, you must be different. When you and I invite Jesus Christ into our life, we claim him as Lord of our life. We believe that he died on the cross and rose from the grave. We give our lives to him. In that moment, something happens on the inside of us where we are born again into the family of God. At that moment, we become different on the inside so that we can live differently on the outside. Notice what Scripture says about this in Romans chapter 8, verse 1 and 2. Paul writes and says, "So there is now no condemnation for those who belong," notice that, "belong to Christ." Not just date Christ, but belong to Christ. They're married to Christ. "And because you belong to him, the power," notice this, "the power," where does the power come from? "The power of the life-giving Spirit has freed you from the power of sin that leads to death." And so here Paul says, the thing that changes you is not your capacity to change yourself, but the thing that changes you is the power of the life-giving Spirit of God living in you that frees you from the power of sin and death. Peter says it this way, "All praise to God the Father of our Lord Jesus Christ. It is by his great mercy that we have been born again, because God raised Jesus Christ from the dead. Now we live with great expectation." So how does this new birth happen? I feel that one of my major responsibilities as your pastor is to always help you to understand some of the basics of the spiritual life. What does it really mean to be a follower of Jesus? I think part of that basic understanding is to understand how do we know that we're saved? How do we know and how do we experience salvation? Because I would be so deeply hurt to know that if I'd gone through the years of preaching here and you didn't understand what it meant to have a real relationship with God and how to be born again. So I want you to listen very closely today, because you and I, as Jesus said to Nicodemus, you must be born again. It would be a good idea if you're born again. It's a nice suggestion for you. He said, you must be born again. The same statement applies to each one of us. If we want a relationship with God, something has to happen to us on the inside, where our nature is actually transformed, where we as turkeys become the eagles that God called us to be, so we can be different in a world that is pressuring against us. We can stand strong. So I'm going to help you today to understand the process of how you and I can move from the turkey to the eagle, how you can be born again. Now, you might say, well, Pastor, I already know this. Maybe you do, but I want to make sure that you do. And I also want to make sure that you know how to share this with someone that perhaps doesn't know the Lord, so that you can lead other people to the same experience. And there's some here today that you may not yet be born again. You've never experienced it. So I'm going to tell you right now from Scripture how you can be born again, how you can have walked in this door today a turkey and you can leave an eagle. Amen? How can

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1: So we start with the recognition, I need to be saved because I am a sinner. I need to be born again because I don't have the right nature inside of me. Romans 5 verse 8, but God showed His great love for us by sending Christ to die for us. Notice this, while we were still what? Sinners. While we're in this condition, separated from God, broken, can't get to God ourselves, have a nature that is contrary to God, God loved us so much that He sent His only begotten Son into our world, who went to the cross of Calvary and paid the price for your sin and my sin, and rose from the grave, proving indeed He was the very Son of God, and He offers to us that salvation while we were still sinners. Before we took one step toward God, God took the step toward us. Romans 6:23 says, for the wages of sin is death, but the free gift of God is eternal life through Christ Jesus our Lord. The wages, the payment. If we continue to live in our sin, there's going to be a payday one day. But I'm so grateful there's a but in that sentence. But the free gift of God is, notice, the free gift of God is eternal life through Christ Jesus our Lord. So He offers us a way out of the payment of death. And the reason is because Jesus took the payment of death for us, and now we receive the gift of salvation by faith. Now Romans 10, 9 and 10 tells us how to receive it. So this is how to be born again. If you declare with your mouth Jesus is Lord and believe in your heart that God raised Him from the dead, what are the next four words? You will be saved. Synonymous with born again. You'll be saved. You'll be born again. For it is with your heart, verse 10 says, it is with your heart that you believe and are just.
2: Worried? 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
6: With SRN News, I'm John Scott. More than a million customers in Florida, Alabama, and Georgia currently without power after the hurricane made landfall near Destin, Florida, in the Florida Panhandle on Friday night. It continued its march north over the western Florida Panhandle, although it has now considerably weakened. President Trump canceling plans to attend Saturday's football game between Alabama and Georgia in Tuscaloosa. The president said on Truth Social that first responders need to be able to focus on response to storm damage instead of security. The World Health Organization releasing first ever guidelines to address rising obesity among children. It's recommending structured dietary and physical activity tailored to individuals or part of a program. 20% of U.S. children and adolescents have obesity. This is SRN News.
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2: Ronald Reagan believed freedom was more than a political system or a set of laws. In 1988, he said, "Freedom describes the God-given condition of the human soul." For Reagan, liberty was not something government created. It was something government was called to respect and to protect. That idea sits at the heart of the American experiment. Our rights do not come from rulers, institutions, or political majorities. They belong to us by nature and by God. And when we understand freedom that way, our responsibility becomes clearer. Government may protect liberty. Laws may preserve it, but neither can give us what was never theirs to grant. Freedom begins with the recognition that human dignity and liberty come before government, not from it.
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4: One of these days, we're going to look up in the sky rather soon. 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We're going to see King Jesus coming in all his glory, the true star. 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
5: 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Today is Reaching Your Heart with Pastor Michael Oxentenko. Here's the conclusion to The True Star. Thank you so much for listening. Here is Pastor Mike.
4: He was able to inject and engage the worst of evil and bring people back to God. He saved a few of those folks. You know, Simon, who was scolding Mary when she was washing Jesus' feet. We are told in the spirit of prophecy, he had led her into sin. Jesus gently handled him because he could be brought back. So Christ knows what he's doing. He's the wisdom of God. But he came for testimony to show us how God would act under difficult circumstances. Now, the word witness in the Greek is martyr. Jesus was martyred on the cross to save us. He was the true witness on Calvary's cross. He was beat to death, butchered, beaten badly, and then the true light died in the darkness of a God-forsaken hill called the skull, Golgotha, crying out in the darkness for God the Father and God the Holy Spirit, because the hoarded love of eternity was fractured on Calvary's cross. My God, my God, my God the Father, my God the Holy Spirit, why have you, because they're one, forsaken me, because I'm broken off from you. Whatever this unity we had that gave birth to the universe, not out of need, but out of love, because we are the triune one, hoarded love of eternity kind of God. Now we are broken for the universe we have created. My God, why have you forsaken me? Look, don't tell me God has all the answers all the time. I preached a sermon a while back where I mentioned that there's some things that are a mystery that God himself cannot explain, like the mystery of iniquity. Why is Christ asking this question on the cross if there's a simple and easy answer? There isn't one. My God, why have you forsaken me? It can never be explained. In eternity, we will never be able to figure out what they went through. There was darkness of the cross until the ninth hour, And yet in that darkness, the true star shines the brightest. In the Gospel of John, the glory is seen in the darkness of the cross. The Shekinah glory is right there shining the brightest when you can't see a thing. There's something amazing and magnetic about the darkness. The darkness of the cross draws us to the true light that is the glory of God, the true star, the light of the world. Christ appealed to the Laodicean church in Revelation 3 to get excited about who he is and warm up to God because they really do know the Son of God. Friends, do you realize if you go through life and you don't know Jesus, you have nothing? You have a bankrupt existence. Your life is meaningless, going nowhere. When you die, it doesn't matter. But if you have Christ, your life matters. You're going somewhere. It doesn't matter what kind of trauma you have experienced in your existence. Jesus will get you to the kingdom. We worship a saving kind of God. Christ appealed to the Laodicean church, which is our church. There are two churches in the book of Revelation that represent end time Seventh-day Adventism. One is the church of Philadelphia, and the other is the church of Laodicea. Philadelphians are going to heaven. Laodiceans must repent to become Philadelphians. And so Christ makes this love appeal to the Laodicean church in Revelation 3 to get excited about who he is, to let him come in and sup with them. Friends, being a lukewarm Christian makes no sense if you know who Jesus is. You cannot contain your knowledge of Christ in your own sphere if you know who Jesus is. In Revelation 22:13, in Jesus' fourth confession of himself, he says that I am the Alpha and the Omega. See, God the Father says that at the beginning of Revelation. Jesus says it at the end of the book of Revelation, and both are true. So just like God the Father does in Revelation 1:8, Jesus self-identifies himself as the God Almighty of Isaiah 44:6. Thus says the Lord, that's Jehovah, or Yahweh, the King of Israel, that's the Father, and his Redeemer, and notice what he's called, the Jehovah of hosts, the Yahweh of hosts, that's the Son. And together they speak as one. I am the first and I am the last. Besides me, there is no God. Christ is God and Yahweh. Now, would you like to know a simple test of that? How many of you keep the Holy Sabbath day? You keep it? All right, remember the Sabbath day to keep it holy. 6 days shall you work and do all your labor. For in it, what? God rested. And says, the Sabbath is the Sabbath of the, what does the commandment say? The Lord your God, Yahweh Elohim, Jehovah Yahweh, God Elohim. Now, when Jesus says he's Lord of the Sabbath, what does that make him de facto? He is Jehovah Yahweh and Elohim God. Or he's lying. Because the Sabbath is the Sabbath of Yahweh Elohim, the Lord God. Jesus is the Lord God. This is a simple way to put that heresy to rest that will wreck your relationship with God. It will reduce your knowledge of God to something quite petty, and a God who cannot really love. If you look in that verse that we just read, Isaiah 44:6, you will notice that there are two and not one who are speaking as one God. The King of Israel and his Redeemer are both Jehovah. So don't you choose Jesus as just some wise role model in your life or some created demigod that came at some point in the past, like Thor or something like that. Friends, choose Jesus because Jesus is God and nothing less. Jesus is Jehovah Yahweh, God with us, the one who is. He's here. Why? Because nothing less than God can save you in your life. You don't want a relationship with a demigod. You need a relationship with God. That's why Christ is the way to the Father. Revelation 22:16, Jesus self-identifies himself for the last time in the book of Revelation. Remember, the book of Revelation is literally a revelation of Jesus Christ. The Greek word apokalypsis, translated revelation, means an unveiling. In Revelation 22:16, Jesus self-identifies himself for the last time as the true star. And here we see that Jesus is the commander of the angels who also are stars, morning stars. Jesus sent his angel to John. He says so. In the Bible, angels are the morning stars. In the book of Job, who sang for joy at the beginning of time when our world was made. Jesus commands the angels as the bright and morning star. He told Pilate that he could send his angels and take care of him if he needed to. But Jesus is also the root of David. David was the first king of Judah, the first king of Israel from the line of Judah. Judah means praise in Hebrew. The root of David is the source of life for David. Now, you can't be the root of David unless you're the life giver, the one who produces the future. And thus, Jesus is identified as God. The root of evil is Satan in Malachi 4. The root of all life is Jesus. The seed of David came from Jesus. The Messiah King, who will one day sit on the throne of David in the New Jerusalem, uniting God, angel, and man in one human form, is the hope of the universe, not just the world, the true star. Finally, in Revelation 22:16, Jesus proclaims that he is the bright and morning star. That's the last self-identification, the last personal confession of who Jesus is from Jesus' own mouth in the Bible and in the book of Revelation. Let's look at the verse together. I, Jesus, have sent my angel to you with this testimony for the churches. Now, that was the spirit of prophecy that came through John, the testimony of Jesus. He has sent the spirit of prophecy and the testimony of Jesus for the last days to the remnant church as well. But he's telling John, I, Jesus, have sent my angel to you with this testimony for the churches. I am the root and offspring of David. And what's the last phrase? The bright morning star. Friends, Christ possesses three natures, not two. Number one, he is the root of David, the life giver, who is surely God, the source of all that comes from the root. Number two, he is the offspring and seed of David, a real human being who is the Son of Man and the Son of David. Number three, Jesus is the bright and morning star. In Isaiah 14:12, Lucifer is called Hillel ben Shachar, the son of the morning, the shining one, son of the dawn. He was born on this side of the dawn of time. How many astronomer fans do we have out there? You watch the stars at night with your binocs. Venus is considered the morning star. Does it come before the dawn or after the dawn? It precedes the dawn. The bright and morning star heralds the dawn. You see, before there was a was, before there was time itself, Christ was the light before time. Hebrews 1 says he made the eons. He created the fabric of what Einstein calls space-time. So before there was a was, there was Jesus. Now, if Christ was here before all things, Christ can get you through all things. Christ can solve the dynamic problems of your life. Christ can meet the needs of your heart, because he has the divine credentials to save you. Lucifer was born on this side of the dawn. He's a creature. The morning star comes before the dawn. And that means Jesus is an eternal being within the hoarded love of eternity that is the triune Godhead that gave us the universe out of love, not need. The true light is eternal light because the creation of the universe and time all have a beginning. He has no beginning. Scientists tell us that light never ages. Did you know that? Light never gets old. Because time dimension in Einstein's general and special relativity theories has been demonstrated that time itself has no aging. It's the constant that defines timelessness. So light is as old as the day it started its journey. It never gets older. It's new and fresh. Friends, Jesus is the light of the world, the true star, the bright and morning star. The newness of God, the freshness of God is alive for eternity in Jesus. The wicked prophet Balaam predicted that one day a star would arise that would crush the enemies of Israel. The first installment of this star to come was King David from the tribe of Judah. The final installment of this promise of the star is Jesus, the son of David, the true star. Numbers 24:17, Balaam said, I see him, but not now. I behold him, but not nigh. A star shall come forth out of Jacob. A scepter shall rise out of Israel. It shall crush the forehead of Moab and break down all the sons of Sheth. When Jesus was born in Bethlehem, God became a human being in the womb of Mary, in the manger. The good shepherd who guarded David's life became the son and seed of David in the womb of Mary and finally the manger. the angel of the Lord who is the Lord. What do you mean, Pastor Mike, the angel of the Lord who is the Lord? You remember Abraham? And he raised his knife to take the life of Isaac. And then a voice said, Abraham, Abraham, now I know you fear God. That means you love God. Because you have not withheld your only son from me. He doesn't say him, he says me. Because the angel of the Lord was God. And then the angel of the Lord swears an oath by the name of Yahweh because he is Yahweh. You can't miss it. Jesus was alive and present in the Old Testament. He took the form of the guardian protector, the angel of the Lord that took care of Abraham, Hagar, the nation of Israel, until they rejected him and chose the evil angels of the nations. And then all that is God that was in the angel of the Lord, God in angel form, evaporated and became God in human form, but it was all packed into Jesus. So what does that make Jesus out to be? As the true star, friends, Jesus is God. Jesus is the mighty angel of the Lord. And Jesus is finally a human being. Jesus is the peace child who brings heaven and earth into God so that we are never alone. We can connect anywhere in the universe. All created order is brought near to God in Jesus. That's why Ephesians 1 says he made peace by his blood, reconciling heaven and earth. When Christ was born in Bethlehem's manger, the angels who were at the dawn of time, who sang according to Job 38, showed up to sing again. When this world was created, they sang for joy. Let's just look at the verse, Job 38, verse 4. God asked the suffering Job the question, verse 4, where were you when I laid the foundation of the earth? Tell me if you have understanding. Who determined its measurements? Surely you know. Or who stretched the line up on it? On what were its bases sunk and who laid its cornerstone? Verse 7. When the morning stars sang together and all the sons of God shouted for joy, there was an angel choir at the creation of the earth when Adam was brought into existence. When the second Adam showed up as a baby in Bethlehem's manger, the angel choir started singing again. When the true light came into the world, that first Christmas, the morning stars sang for joy because the true star was now a human being. Watching their flocks by night, shepherds were out in the fields when the true light was born in a stable cave around the animals outside the inn. When Jesus was born, they sang again to the humble of the world to join in the music and the choir. You know, God could have called the great theologians together to tell them what was going on. He could have called the Chaldeans to describe the physics of the incarnation. Instead, there were these outcast shepherds that the religious leaders wouldn't even let come to the feast because they considered them unclean. They went to the people who could never go to Jerusalem for the Passover because they were banned. And there they declared to them the greatest truths of the gospel. First, just one angel appeared to the shepherds, just one, and his glory was about all they could handle. I bet you money it was Gabriel. Look at Luke 2, verse 9. And an angel of the Lord appeared to them, and the glory of the Lord shone around them, and they were filled with fear. And the angel said to them, look, people are getting terrified by these drones. A little thing flying in the sky, you know. Imagine if a mighty angel glowing like a, you know, 6,000-watt light bulb or whatever you want to call it, fill the countryside up, let us just melt and die on the spot, you would feel. They were afraid. And the angel said to them, be not afraid, for behold, I bring you good news. That's the word gospel. See, when Jesus shows up, good news shows up. Jesus is the gospel. I bring you good news of a great joy. The gospel doesn't make us depressed. The gospel doesn't make us fearful of the end. The gospel brings us to Jesus so we can have what kind of joy? What does the angel say? A great joy in our life. A great joy which will be for just Seventh-day Adventists, just the Jews. Wait a second, for Baptists, Methodists, Presbyterians, anyone who comes to Jesus gets that great joy because the gospel doesn't belong to a church. It belongs to the world. It's God's gift to the human race. Christ is the gospel. For to you is born this day in the city of David, for to you, you know, you shepherds that the rabbis won't even let come to Jerusalem, they've declared unclean. You're raising the very lambs that we know from ancient sources would be used in the Passover that represents the Savior, yet you can't eat the Passover lamb. Guess what? The Passover lamb has come to you this Christmas. For to you is born this day in the city of David a Savior, who is Christ the Lord, and this will be a sign for you. You will find a babe wrapped in swaddling clothes and lying in a manger. The sign was the promise of the gospel. Early Christians knew that Jesus was born in a cave outside Bethlehem that was a barn, and he was wrapped up by his mother Mary in linen clothes on the stone surface of a manger, and that's the sign. The way Jesus enters the world is the way he will leave it. Buried in a tomb, a stone cave tomb, lying on a stone slab surface, like the manger, wrapped up in a linen shroud by another Mary and her friends. The way he enters the world is the way he leaves it. If you've ever looked at ancient Jewish tombs, they look like mangers. The sign meant that the child who was born that first Christmas would leave the world the same way he came into it. Luke 2:13, and suddenly, you know, heaven can't hold on forever with just one angel. Suddenly there was with the angel a multitude of the heavenly host praising God and saying, and what are they saying, verse 14? Glory to God in the highest, and on earth peace among men with whom he is pleased. Now this is exactly the language of the first angel's message in Revelation 14. He says, give glory to him, for the hour of his judgment has come. What the angels proclaimed in the proclamation of the gospel there will be proclaimed to the world at the time of the end as part of the first, second, and third angel's message proclamation. Glory to God in the highest, and on earth peace among men or human beings with whom he is pleased. As the morning stars and the sons of God, the angels sang again at Jesus' birth. It wasn't Adam this time. It was the second Adam, who was a baby, not a grown man. And they were so happy that he had come to be one with us, to lead us out of the darkness of sin. The way Jesus entered the world is the way Jesus left the world. Look at verse 37, Luke 2. As he was now drawing near at the descent of the Mount of Olives, the whole multitude of disciples began to rejoice and praise God with a loud voice for all the mighty works that they had seen. This is the triumphal entry into Jerusalem. Notice what the angel said is said again. Verse 38, they saying, blessed is the King who comes in the name of the Lord, peace in heaven and glory in the highest. That's the angel song. It was repeated in the triumphal entry when Jesus died. That was the angel song that first Christmas night when Jesus was born. Glory to God in the highest and peace on earth. That was the song of the triumphal entry into Jerusalem also. They said peace in heaven because heaven and earth are one in Jesus. Luke 2:15 and 16, when the angels went away from them into heaven, the shepherds said to one another, let us go over to Bethlehem and see this thing that has happened, which the Lord has made known to us. And they went with haste and found Mary and Joseph and the babe lying in a manger. The shepherds did what we need to do this Christmas. They started searching for Jesus until they found Jesus. Is that fair enough? So what's our great need at Christmas? It's to search for Jesus until we find Jesus. That is how we prepare for the second coming of Jesus, just like they did then. We search for Jesus until we find him. And the Bible, friend, is a good place to start looking for Jesus because he's the living word and this is the written word. They didn't give up looking for him until they saw him lying in the manger. Some people give up before they find Jesus. Oh, I don't know if I can go to church today. And you know, you come any way you have to come. I don't care what you've been through in the week. You come to church, you seek Jesus. Jesus will be here for you. Amen. That's right, Katie. The Bible says they went in haste to find him. I mean, don't dilly around. Well, I'll find Jesus eventually in my life. No, let me get him today into my heart and life. They went in haste to find him. Dear heart, make haste and hurry in your life journey to Jesus. Don't fool around, be lazy in your pursuit of Jesus. They quickly moved. Have you ever think about those shepherds? I mean, the angels didn't say, by the way, the manger's in this cave barn here. There are over 100 mangers in Bethlehem. It was a town that was built around the idea of raising flocks. So they had to go one by one until they found it. You know, it may have been number 100 that they actually found. But when they did, they came to Jesus. But that's not all they did. They did more than just come to Jesus. They also shared Jesus with others. Look at Luke 2:17, 18. And when they saw it, they made known the saying which had been told them concerning this child. And all who heard it wondered at what the shepherds told them. Friends, those shepherds became prophets, preachers, and teachers of a sort because they had something to say that really mattered. They had the angel song in their heart and in their own experience, and they saw the living Christ. That first Christmas, they found Jesus because Jesus found them first. And they wanted everyone in the whole world to know that they had found the true star. Dear heart, let's do the same today. Let us do the same. Turn your eyes upon Jesus. Turn your eyes upon Jesus.

0: God bless you. Dear Father, we could never come to you and be saved unless you found a way to come to us. And so, Father, today we have a chance to choose ourselves or you. Thank you that Jesus is you. We choose Jesus, we get you. And it could be someone needs to say today in their own prayer life, their own heart, by the raising of a hand, Lord, I need to start over today. I've had troubles in my life that have challenged me so that I've been drifting. Thank you for not leaving me. I choose you today. Raise your hand high to heaven. And Father, it could be that a dear brother or sister here has never chosen you, and they need to choose you. Maybe they need to be baptized. They do, in fact, if they've not been. Not to be baptized, but because they choose you. And Lord, I can't see because my eyes are closed too, but you see. Let them raise their hand right now and say, I choose you for baptism. And Father, if they raise that hand there, may they reach out to me about that, or Brother Mervyn John here, or any of the elders that they see up front. Father, guide us so that we choose Jesus every day of our life. Help us to share with Jesus too. Thank you for being Emmanuel, God with us. In Jesus' name, amen.
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8: With SRN News, I'm Mary Rose. Pre-flood watches and high wind advisories are in effect for much of the southeastern U.S. as a post-tropical cyclone, Isaias, moves inland. More than 400,000 people are still without power in Florida, where the storm came ashore as a Category 2 hurricane. At least three deaths are blamed on the storm, which knocked down trees, damaged homes, and flooded streets in parts of Florida, Georgia, and Alabama. Forecasters say flash flooding, heavy rain, gusty winds, and the risk of tornadoes will persist as the system makes its way toward the mid-Atlantic. President Trump is calling for new leadership in Kyiv following reports the U.S. fuel deal with Russia angered Ukrainian President Zelensky. The president said the Ukrainian people need to elect a new leader as he was departing the White House today. This is SRN News.
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11: When we're in danger, our first instinct is to flee, right? This instinct has saved many people, but the problem is we don't always recognize it. We all want that warning when we're in danger. And if you think about eternity, you start to see that God's Word, the Bible, is a warning to each of us. He tells us that every wrong thing we've ever done, no matter how big or small, puts us in eternal danger of being separated from God. But you know, there's a way of escaping that. God provided His only Son, Jesus Christ, who died on the cross and paid the penalty for all our disobedient acts. Then Jesus rose from the dead and lives forever in heaven and wants you to be there too. He offers forgiveness and a new life through a relationship with Him. To learn how to begin a relationship with Jesus and be saved from the danger of an eternity separated from God, call 888-NEED-HIM. That's 888-NEED-HIM.
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13: This is Dr. David Anderson, senior pastor and founder of Bridgeway Community Church in Columbia, Maryland, and I am so glad that you are tuned in now to our new special Saturday edition of Real Talk with Dr. David Anderson. You're going to hear conversations from recent talks where I've connected with radio listeners just like you to help them build bridges of reconciliation, race, religion, relationships. Are you ready? Let's get started. It's open phone-in Friday, so anything you want to talk to me about, anything you want to ask me or discuss, I'm here. I'm here for you. If you need somebody to just pray with you or talk to you, encourage you, or if you want to kick around an idea or an issue, I'm here. Anonymous is on the line from Washington, D.C., so let's go there. Hi, Anonymous. It's Dr. Anderson here. How are you?
14: I'm alive and grateful. Thank you, sir.
13: That makes two of us. God bless you.
14: God bless you. Now, yesterday I was doing some pet care, and I couldn't listen to the broadcast like I usually do, but today I reviewed it, and I was wondering if you could help me with where the statements came from that you made about the like end of the world, end of humanity, things like the worm never dies, mm-hmm. and the gnashing of teeth. I wondered where those are located in our Bible, please.
13: Oh, gotcha. Yeah, so talking about the coming of Christ and what it's going to look like and things of that sort. Well, it's all over the scripture, but immediately Matthew 16 comes to mind, which is that parable that talks about one man going up and the other one going down, if you will. Let me just find that really quickly. I think it's in Matthew 18. I'm just going through my scriptures really quickly. I will find it though. You know what? I think it's Luke. Hold on one second. Luke 16. Yeah. Let's see if my memory serves me correctly. That's at least one of the passages. Yep, it is in Luke 16, the rich man and Lazarus. You may remember, mm-hmm. that parable, that passage where, the rich man goes into the next life and he can actually see, Abraham's bosom. He can see the other side where God is, and he's on the bad side, and it's so hot and it's so bad. He wishes that somebody could just touch his tongue with just a little bit of water on the tip of their finger. And in that passage, it gives us this idea of a heaven and a hell, and it's a place of torment. It says in chapter 16, verse 28, "For I have five brothers, let him warn them so that they will not also come to this place of torment." So we know from this picture that it is a place of torment. Now, what I'll do is I'll make sure during my break to get the exact passages that talk about the gnashing of teeth, as well as the place where the worm never dies, because it's in multiple places. But it's this idea of a place of torment. And that's what we see in that first passage that came to my mind quickly, and that's Luke chapter 16. But I'll definitely, during the break, make sure I get a couple of those passages and circle back to you so you can look at them and read them for yourself, okay?
14: Dr. Anderson, you know that I'm a big fan of yours.
13: Thank you.
14: But could you help me clarify, because the story about the rich man and Lazarus is a parable.
13: It is
14: it's
13: a
14: like
13: parable.
14: An object lesson.
13: Yeah, sure is. Are you struggling with the fact that there could be a hell where there is torment?
14: Yes.
13: Okay, I understand.
14: Yes, because that's not in character with God's love and creative love for us. God doesn't want us to suffer.
13: He really doesn't.
14: Right?
13: No, he does not. You got that 100% right. He does not. This is why he is working so hard to offer his love to people. He wants it to be a choice. He doesn't want anyone to perish. And that's what it says in Peter. God doesn't desire that anyone should perish, but that they should, repent and have eternal life. And he wants their names to be written in the book of life because, it says in Revelation 20, that, if your name's not written in the book of life, then you're not going to spend eternity with the Lord. It says, then death and Hades were thrown into the lake of fire. And the lake of fire is the second death. And if anyone's name is not written in the book of life, he was thrown into the lake of fire. Like, I don't like that either. God doesn't like that, right? This is why God is doing so much to save us. Loved us so much, he allowed his son to die, and that's not great either, is it?
14: It's terrible. But wasn't the lake of fire created expressly for the devil and his angels?
13: It was, absolutely. And anybody whose name is not written in the book of life, anybody who's not saved. This is why Jesus says, I came that you might have life and have it more abundantly. I am the way. I am the truth. I am the life. What would not be in line with his character is if he knew that there was a fire and he knew that you were going to drop in it and he didn't provide any salvation for it. That's what would be out of character. So it's not like God wants to throw people into an eternal abyss. Without him, he's doing all he can to save them from the truth of it, because that the wages of sin is death, and that death is eternal death.
14: Yes. And in one of the Bibles I consulted, it equates eternal fire with eternal death. Like, maybe it's not a literal burning fire forever, but it certainly is going to be a literal forever death.
13: Let's go with that for a second. Mm-hmm. Let's just say that every picture of hell that is mentioned is all figurative. Let's say all of it is. Mm-hmm. Gnashing of teeth, not going to happen. Place where the worm never dies, not going to happen. Lake of fire, not going to happen. Let's just say all of that is figurative. What do we know that is true? We know that death is separation from God. So think about being in a place where God is not there. There's no light. There's no sunshine. There's no love. There's no purity. It's just evil with the devil. Now think about what that's going to be like. Just that darkness alone with no Holy Spirit, no church, no presence, regardless of all the other pictures. Who wants to be in that? I mean, I don't even want to be in some bad parts of neighborhoods. Can you imagine being in a place that's completely abandoned, no cameras, and after 10,000 years, that's just the first day? Got to run. I got this break. I love you. I'll be right back.
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13: Let's go to Danielle. Danielle's in Washington, D.C. Hi, Danielle. How are you today?
16: I'm doing well, thank you. How are you?
13: Oh, I'm alive and grateful and so glad you're calling today. What are you thinking about?
16: Yes, yes. So I wanted to know how you feel about, okay, so I'll start by saying, without a shadow of a doubt, I know I've been saved.
13: Okay.
16: It wasn't even just verbalizing it. It was physical. I prayed. It literally was like a wind mm-hmm. inside of me, like a tornado. I got up from, because I was in my bathroom beside my bathtub, mm-hmm. but I got up to leave out and I was so dizzy I could barely walk. So without a shadow of a doubt, I don't question that.
13: Okay.
16: You sure? However,
13: you sure it wasn't just the hot water?
16: No, everything was off, including the light, and I was
13: okay.
16: on my knees.
13: Okay.
16: Yeah. But without a shadow of a doubt.
13: Okay.
16: But then I read in Hebrews, well, let me say this. I ended up at some point going back to my old ways and living in the world.
13: Okay.
16: Right? And I read in Hebrews.
13: Chapter 6.
16: Mm-hmm. How did you know?
13: I know. That's the chapter 6. That make you feel like you're going to lose your salvation.
16: Man, let me tell you, every time I read it. I just want to know what your take on that is, because it absolutely, and we know it to be true, to go back to your ways is like crucifying Jesus again, you
13: yeah.
16: know, and
13: mm-hmm.
16: it makes me feel terrible. But it also says that you cannot come into repentance,
13: mm-hmm.
16: which I know people say the scariest verse in the Bible is the Lord saying, "Depart from me, I never knew you." That is scary, but this one mm-hmm. I think equally. It's equally as scary.
13: Yeah. So this is what we're going to do. I got to run to my break now. When I get back from the
16: okay.
13: break, you hold on if you don't mind. When I get back from the break,
16: okay,
13: let's
16: absolutely.
13: let's go ahead and tackle this. Okay. We'll be
16: okay.
13: right back.
16: Thank you.
13: I am on the line with Danielle. We've been talking about salvation and the possibility of losing that based on Hebrews chapter 6. That's the passage that's really getting you wondering, my goodness, I went back into the world. How am I going to get saved again, right?
16: That's it.
13: Uh-huh. Well, you know, it also says in that same passage, God is not unjust. He will not forget your work and the love you have shown him as you have helped his people continue to help them. And so God is not unjust and his love is real. But can you fall away? I think you can fall away. You can backslide. I'm not sure. This is the only passage of its kind, by the way, in Hebrews 6. And, you know, I'm not sure if you want to build your whole theology of the assurance of salvation based on just this passage right here. It is a bit of a problem passage. Okay, it really is. So let me just acknowledge that. But if there weren't any other passages that could help me with this, I could see how I might be afraid that if I walk the aisle and trusted Christ, if I bowed before the Lord by my bed and trusted Christ, and then I went out and I sinned again, then I could never get saved again. I'm done. And that's when you just kind of read this on its face. That's what it feels like. But I see a couple of things here. He's talking to those that are elementary in their faith. They should be on meat, but they're still on milk. They're infants, and they're not fully mature. He says in the very first verse, therefore, let us leave the elementary teachings about Christ and go on toward maturity, not laying again the foundation of repentance from acts that lead to death. In other words, don't go back to your old ways. And so if he's saying that, he's probably scaring them a little bit by saying, because if you do, it's impossible to come back. And he does say, you know, it is impossible for those who have once been enlightened, who have tasted the heavenly gift and have shared in the Holy Spirit, who have tasted the goodness of the Word of God and the powers of the coming age, if they fall away, to be brought back to repentance, because to their loss, they are crucifying the Son all over again. And so that is a problem passage. But if I break it down a little bit, it does say taste it, right? And so there are a lot of people who play church, right? But they're not all the way saved. There's a lot of people who taste, right? But it doesn't mean that they've swallowed. They've gone all the way in taking it in. They've tasted the Holy Spirit. They've tasted church. They've gotten close to the Lord and to the people of God. And I think that when he separates the sheep and the goats, because it says in Matthew, you know, that the sheep and the goats are together. But when we come back, when the Lord comes back, he's going to separate the sheep and the goats. So we don't separate them. Mm-hmm. And it's same with the weeds and the wheat. The same parable says the wheat and the weeds grow up together, but don't go and try to pull up the weeds, because you don't know which ones are weeds and which ones are wheat. And so I think what's going to happen here is when the Lord comes back, we're going to find out who tasted and who swallowed. You know what I mean? Who tasted who really was a believer that ate and truly repented? Because we also see in Luke 8 that the seed falls on the shallow soil and on the rocky soil and on the pathy soil and then on good soil. And sometimes it goes all the way down into the thorny soil and it springs up. And you think, oh my gosh, that's a plant. But then really it's not, because it didn't go all the way deep. And I think that we do have some folk in church who are not all the way deep. You know, they had an experience. They tasted, but it doesn't mean they're saved. It means they had an experience. They tasted, but did that seed go all the way deep? And then did it germinate and grow up strong? So I think we have to look at it like that. But then when we put it in the context of 1 John 1:9, which says to believers, and this is you, if you confess your sins and your faith, he's faithful and just to forgive you of your sins and cleanse you from all unrighteousness. And he's saying that to believers. John is saying that to believers, right? And so I think it's good for you to know that there's so many other passages that teach us, including 1 John 5:11-12, which says, he who has the Son has life. He who does not have the Son of God does not have life. And then he goes on to say, but I write these things to you who believe in the name of the Son of God, so that you may know that you have eternal life. Not hope, not wish, not think, you know, not dream about. I write these things to you, he says, so that you may know that you have eternal life. And if you were born again and not aborted, you see, I think some of these people, they get aborted. They haven't fully come to term. But if you are born again, you can't be unborn. Right? Absolutely. Do you have any children?
16: Yep. I do.
13: Okay. They're never not going to be your children. Now, they may be bad children. They may be, right? But they're never not going to be your children.
16: But they never not mine.
13: Right. Yeah, the prodigal son was gone, but he was still his son.
16: So that's actually what I lean on most of the time.
13: So be assured to know that you are his. If you gave your life to him and you did more than taste it, you actually felt it. You believe in it. You trust in God. You have a relationship with God. If you know that, hold on to that and don't let the enemy try to make you feel insecure. Because once you're a child of God, you are a child of God and you can't be unborn. You could be a bad child. You could be a bad witness.
16: That's good.
13: You know, he could he could take you home, be like, you know what? You're such a bad testimony. I'm just going to bring you home right now. But you know what I'm saying? But you can never not be your kids are never not going to be your kids. Even if you like, I disown you. Guess what? You can't. They got your blood. They got your DNA and 23andMe going to tell on you.
16: It's too funny.
13: So there you go. Yes, I hope I encouraged you today.
16: You did. And really quickly, before I go, I just wanted to say we visited your church.
13: Okay.
16: This past Sunday.
13: Really?
16: And it was awesome.
13: Really?
16: It felt like home, literally.
13: Wow.
16: Myself and my children felt same way. So we will be back.
13: Oh, I
16: we
13: sure
16: will
13: hope
16: be back.
13: So.
16: And thank
13: I hope
16: you.
13: I get to
16: thank
13: meet you, okay?
16: You will. You will. Thank you so much.
13: God bless you. That's Danielle from Washington, D.C. I'm so glad that you called. Okay, I've got Anonymous in Southern Maryland. Let me run over to Southern Maryland. Hi, Anonymous. How you doing?
17: Great. How are you, Dr. Anderson?
13: I'm alive and grateful. Thanks for calling. What's your comment or question
17: today?
13: I'm
17: alive and grateful, too. Thank the Lord. I like that when you say that.
13: Amen. Amen.
17: It's a perk me up. Well, a good while back, several months back, actually, and I've been wanting to try to call in sometime on a Friday. But going into the tithing in Malachi 3 and starting at verse 10 and then going to 11 and going to 12. And we hear the 10 a lot, but in the church and out of the church on the radio programs and whatever. But we don't hear what would really, to me, be the encourager to help us to understand that we would really want to be a tither, because it says, if you do the 10, then what he will do for us in the 11 is just over the top.
13: It sure is. He says, I will prevent, if you tithe, I will prevent the pests from devouring your crops, and the vines in your fields will not cast their fruit, which means be wasted, says the Lord. In verse 12, then all the nations will call you blessed, for yours will be a delightful land, says the Lord Almighty. So you're absolutely right. What produces when we give out of our first fruits to the Lord, he prevents us from losing stuff. And then he blesses us on top of that, where we don't even have room enough to receive all that blessing. So thank you, Anonymous. God bless you. I'm running to my break. I'll be right back.
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13: It's Real Talk with Dr. David Anderson. Talk to a therapist. Not any therapist, a marriage therapist. This is Marriage Monday. I've got Sean McBride. He's the head of the Couples Counseling Center.org. You can find him there. We've been having a good old time just talking about therapy, talking about what it means to help couples be everything that they can be and do everything that they can do in order to make their relationship work. Well, let's go to Anonymous in Hyattsville, Maryland. Hey, Anonymous, it's Dr. Anderson here. How you doing?
19: How you doing, Dr. Anderson? Just so you know, church was great yesterday.

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1: You find a therapist. I would love to help you. I would love to serve you to work through your experiences, to work through your pain, to work through any childhood trauma. You know, Anonymous, we as men grow older, but sometimes we don't grow up. And sometimes we need the individual help to work through what Dr. Johnny Parker calls mommy pain, daddy pain. And if there were issues in your childhood and in your teenage years that are still unresolved, you got to work on that. That is not the responsibility of your new boo. That's not the responsibility of your girlfriend. And if you can get healing and if you can get help and tools for yourself, you're going to show up in that relationship totally different. And I would say the same thing to her, right? To make sure that she individually is working on herself. And then y'all come together to try to build this new relationship that's going to be unstoppable. Unstoppable.
2: How's that sound, Anonymous, to you?
3: That sounds good. I had one more question.
1: Yes.
3: And I appreciate that. I'm going to call you after I have your number written down.
1: Excellent.
3: While I'm still going through these legal battles with the ex-wife over marital property, I was planning on attending therapy after this is all over with, rather than little by little. What would you suggest be the best step?
1: Listen, the best time to do therapy.
3: Conquered with this so I can.
1: Yeah, the best time to do therapy is today. The best time, because you are dealing, Anonymous. I don't know your story, but I work with a lot of people who have been divorced. You are dealing with disappointment. You are dealing with having to walk through accepting a version of your life that you never thought that you would be experiencing at this place and point in your life. And so you are dealing with grief, right? That relationship didn't work out. And so I don't think that we can kick that can down the road. I feel like get as much support as you can now as you go through it so that you can grow through it.
2: Now, Anonymous, I am going to give the number one more time. I hope you'll call Mr. McBride and get connected so you can start something with him. But I hope today was motivating for you, my friend.
3: That was. Thank you all.
1: Appreciate you, my brother.
2: God bless you.
1: God bless you.
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5: With SRN News, I'm Mary Rose. Pre-flood watches and high wind advisories are in effect for much of the southeastern U.S. as a post-tropical cyclone, Isaias, moves inland. More than 400,000

0: People are still without power in Florida, where the storm came ashore as a Category 2 hurricane. At least three deaths are blamed on the storm, which knocked down trees, damaged homes, and flooded streets in parts of Florida, Georgia, and Alabama. Forecasters say flash flooding, heavy rain, gusty winds, and the risk of tornadoes will persist as the system makes its way toward the mid-Atlantic. President Trump is calling for new leadership in Kyiv following reports the U.S. fuel deal with Russia angered Ukrainian President Zelensky. The president said the Ukrainian people need to elect a new leader as he was departing the White House today. This is SRN News.
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7: Today on our program, you'll hear the touching stories of three Holocaust survivors, Anna, Valena, and Alexandra. And we begin with the president and global CEO of the International Fellowship of Christians and Jews, Yael Eckstein.
8: Anna was just 7 years old when the Nazis came for her, shattering her happy world. Anna was just a little girl during World War II. She bravely survived air raids, evacuation, starvation, brutal cold, illness, and extreme poverty. While Anna and her mom struggled to survive, Anna's father was sent to the trenches of war near Stalingrad. They never heard from him again and have no idea where he died or even what happened to his remains. I cannot imagine the loneliness Anna must have felt. In recent years, age and disease have taken a toll, leaving Anna alone and afraid for her life once again. Without immediate help, I'm afraid that elderly Jews like her may not make it through the upcoming harsh winter months. Today, at the age of 90, Anna once again faces hunger and the brutal cold, and she's not alone. Too many poor and elderly Jews in the former Soviet Union are fighting a daily battle just to survive. Their meager pensions cannot cover the costs of food, shelter, medicines, and other essentials for living. With winter coming, the need is even greater. Snow and ice make it difficult for elderly Holocaust survivors in remote areas to leave their homes, let alone get the food and winter supplies that they need. And that's why I want to ask you to help fill the pantry of a brave Holocaust survivor like Anna. Fill the Pantry will provide Anna and other elderly Holocaust survivors with food, clothing, medicine, heating fuel, blankets, and other basic winter essentials. And thanks to a matching gift that's provided by compassionate friends of the fellowship, your donation today will go twice as far to help suffering elderly Jews in places like Ukraine and the former Soviet Union. In just a minute, we're going to give you a toll-free phone number to call and donate so that you can help fill the pantry for a poor elderly Jew like Anna. Whatever you can give today will go twice as far thanks to a very special matching gift that was provided by faithful friends of the fellowship. So please take a moment to call or text to donate right now. Your gift will double in impact when you donate today. I wish that you could have seen the joy in Anna's eyes as she went to her pantry and opened the big food box that friends like you helped to supply for her. It was filled to the brim with everything that she needed to stay healthy and well-nourished for weeks. But that wasn't all that she received. Your compassionate response and action means so much to the elderly Holocaust survivors like Anna. I know that God will bless you for your generosity because His word promises in Genesis 12:3, I will bless those who bless Israel. Your loving response today will help fill the pantry for thousands of elderly and impoverished Jews so that we can help fill the pantry with food, clothing, medicine, heating fuel, blankets, and other basic essentials that are life-saving. And through the power of today's matching gift, your donation will double in impact. Thank you, my friends, Todah Rabah, as we say in Hebrew, for blessing one of God's chosen people of Israel today with your love and kindness.
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10: Hi, this is Mary from Houston, Texas. The reason that myself and my husband give every month, we are Abraham members now. I'm very proud to be a part of the mission of God's heart. If it's important to him, then it is important to me. All those years ago, I remember seeing the poor, elderly Jewish woman that was being interviewed only had a potato in her entire house to eat, and God placed in my heart to give and to sit up in bed and do it right now, and I did, and that has been over 10 years ago. I thank you, Fellowship, for allowing me to be a partner. 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
8: Valena was born during World War II to a Jewish family. When the Nazis invaded, her family barely escaped. They ended up in Kazakhstan, cold, hungry, and homeless, but alive. Not all of her relatives were so lucky. Today, at 83, Valena is the last of her family still living, and once again, she is fighting to survive. She lives alone in a cramped and dilapidated apartment and suffers from multiple health issues. Like too many elderly Jews living in the former Soviet Union, Valena barely hangs on from one day to the next. Her meager pension does not cover the costs of food, shelter, medicine, and other essentials that she needs every month. And once winter arrives, her needs will be even greater. There's a small window of time, a few precious weeks left, to rush them what they need before the bitter, cold winter season is upon them. And that's why I'm asking you to give a blessing today to the Fellowship's Fill the Pantry Winter Initiative. Fill the Pantry takes place now in advance of the upcoming winter months in frigid, cold places like Ukraine and across the former Soviet Union. The Fellowship's Fill the Pantry Winter Initiative brings nourishing food and medicine, heating fuel, warm blankets, winter clothing, and other life-saving essentials to poor elderly Jews like Valena. If you've never donated before to the International Fellowship of Christians and Jews, today would be the perfect opportunity. If you're already a supporter of the fellowship, please consider helping us fill the pantry. And thanks to a matching gift from generous fellowship supporters, any donation that you make today will double in impact. Will you help show Valena and other impoverished Jews like her that they have not been forgotten? Your matching gift today of any amount, large or small, $5 or $500, every dollar will double in impact, and it goes towards the Fellowship's Fill the Pantry Winter Initiative. Your donation will help provide food and medicine, heating fuel, warm blankets, winter clothing, and other essentials for hundreds of Holocaust survivors like Valena. Whatever you give today will go twice as far to save Jewish lives. So please don't put this off. You'll honor the Lord's command in Psalm 82, verse 3 that says, "Defend the weak and the fatherless. Uphold the cause of the poor and the oppressed." How I wish you could have been there last year to see the joy in Valena's eyes as she opened the big box of food that friends like you had supplied for her. Your kind action today, your blessing, can be the difference between life and death for elderly Jews just like her. May God bless you and your family for loving and caring for his chosen people of Israel.
7: Wherever God's chosen people of Israel are in need, whether that's in the Holy Land, where recent war and terror attacks have left Israel reeling, or in war-torn Ukraine, or in forgotten corners of the former Soviet Union, where Holocaust survivors like Anna and Valena spend their final years in poverty. The world may turn its back on Israel and the Jewish people, but the Fellowship will not. The Fellowship is providing food to the hungry, clothing to the naked, medicine for those who need it, like those elderly who are homebound, shelter for the poor, especially orphans and the elderly. 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
11: Hello, my name is Chris. I'm from Lincoln, Nebraska. My story begins with my grandfather 79 years ago. He was a combat engineer in the Second World War. After the war, you know, he came home, and my mom would tell me stories that and of all the horrors he could talk about the war, he would say over and over again, "Those Jews, those poor Jews." This story has always stuck with me. The commercial was on for International Fellowship of Christians and Jews, and there was this old Jewish Holocaust survivor, and she was saying why she loved America. She said in 1944, when the Nazis were going to kill her, the Americans saved her life. And she said, now they're saving her life again by delivering this food. The commercial broke my heart. I told myself, I have to do something. And if my grandfather was still here today, I believe he would do something for these people. I know I'm born in such a time as this that I can use my resources to help bless Israel, to help liberate the Holocaust survivors that are starving, and the other Jews that are being persecuted at this time. And as long as the King of Kings and Lord of Lords allows me to continue this, I will always find a way to bless Israel.
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9: 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Once again, here's the president and global CEO of the International Fellowship of Christians and Jews, Yael Eckstein.
8: I want to share an important message with you today, a whisper from a woman that you've never met. Her name is Alexandra. She's from Ukraine. Alexandra survived the Nazis. She is elderly now, and she's bedridden. When the war with Ukraine and Russia broke out, Alexandra could do nothing but cower, trembling in her tiny bedroom with no place to hide. Alexandra clung to God's promises as the fighting raged. And by a miracle of his grace, he kept her alive. Too many poor and elderly Jews in Ukraine and the former Soviet Union fight a daily battle each winter season just to survive. The harsh winter months are near, with so much snow and ice that it will sometimes be impossible to reach Holocaust survivors living in remote areas for days at a time. We urgently need your help right now, before winter hits, to make sure that these elderly Holocaust survivors and other elderly Jews have enough food and life-saving winter supplies. That's why I'm asking for your help as we launch the Fellowship's Fill the Pantry Winter Outreach. Fill the Pantry provides Jewish people in Ukraine and the former Soviet Union with food, clothing, medicines, heating fuel, warm blankets, winter clothing, and supplies essential for the winter season. And with Ukraine already in a state of crisis, the challenge of getting essential supplies to isolated villages during wintertime will only make matters worse. Through God's miraculous provision, we were able to get Alexandra out of Ukraine and to bring her safely to Israel. But many others are too sick or too frail to survive the journey. And I grieve for them. Isaiah 58, verse 6 and 7 says this: "Is not this the kind of fasting I have chosen, to share your food with the hungry and to provide the poor wanderer with shelter? To clothe the naked and not to turn away from your own flesh and blood?" This biblical call to compassion is the reason that we launched the Fellowship's Fill the Pantry Winter Outreach each year at this time. For elderly Holocaust survivors like Alexandra, many who only have a few years left of life to live, there may be no tomorrow unless we rush help to them right now. With your donation today of $25, $50, or any other amount to the Fellowship's Fill the Pantry Winter Outreach, you'll help provide nourishing food, including bread, cheese, vegetables, winter clothing, medicine, heating fuel, warm blankets, and other basic winter essentials. Whatever you can give, large or small, will warm the heart and soul of a poor elderly Jew this winter season. Thank you so much, and shalom.
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0: As the bitter cold season arrives, the International Fellowship of Christians and Jews is moving into high gear, as we do every year at this time, with our Fill the Pantry Winter Outreach. 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
1: Anna was just a little girl during World War II. She bravely survived air raids, evacuation, starvation, brutal cold, illness, and extreme poverty. In recent years, age and disease have taken a toll, leaving Anna alone and afraid for her life once again. 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
6: With SRN News, I'm Mary Rose. Pre-flood watches and high wind advisories are in effect for much of the southeastern U.S. as post-tropical cyclone Isaias moves inland. More than 400,000 people are still without power in Florida, where the storm came ashore as a Category 2 hurricane. At least three deaths are blamed on the storm, which knocked down trees, damaged homes, and flooded streets in parts of Florida, Georgia, and Alabama. Lawyers for Krista Pike say she is now back in prison in Tennessee after being released from the hospital following a botched lethal injection last month. Pike has been transferred to the Deborah K. Johnson Rehabilitation Center in Nashville, where she had been held before her planned execution on September 30th. Her attorney said Saturday she's continuing to receive medical care. This is SRN News.
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9: Ronald Reagan believed freedom was more than a political system or a set of laws. In 1988, he said, "Freedom describes the God-given condition of the human soul." For Reagan, Liberty was not something government created. It was something government was called to respect and to protect. That idea sits at the heart of the American experiment. Our rights do not come from rulers, institutions, or political majorities. They belong to us by nature and by God. And when we understand freedom that way, our responsibility becomes clearer. Government may protect liberty. Laws may preserve it, but neither can give us what was never theirs to grant. Freedom begins with the recognition that human dignity and liberty come before government, not from it.
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11: Our conscience is either going to bear witness we're doing a good thing, or we're going to get convicted that we're not doing the right thing. And where does that conscience come from? It comes from God. So you may not have the rules that God has given, but you have a conscience that God has given you, and that testifies of His existence. You know when you're doing something right and when you're doing something wrong.
12: 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I'm Philip Keller. Always a pleasure to have you with us. Well, early on in his epistle to the Romans, the Apostle Paul makes the point that God has made himself clear. Everyone knows there's a God, and everyone knows right from wrong, which means no one has an excuse not to believe in God. Pastor Gary takes a deep dive into the subject next as we continue our study of the book of Romans. The book of Romans is Paul's most expansive theological manifesto. Written around AD 57, it lays out humanity's universal sin, God's plan of salvation through faith in Christ rather than works of the law, and the transformed life that flows from God's grace and the power of the Holy Spirit. 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
11: All right, so if you'll take your Bibles and go to Romans chapter 2 as we continue in our study through the book of Romans. So if you're new to our study, you haven't missed too much, and I'll do somewhat of a recap as we head in here to chapter 2. And as I've been saying, before we can get to the good news in Romans, we have to first make our way through the bad news. And the bad news that God tells us has to do with the human condition. God's perspective of the human condition, the way He describes the human condition, is very different from the way the world describes the human condition. The basic narrative of the world goes like this. You are basically a good person. And so just continue to be good and be kind and improve your already good condition and be even better. And so the story goes. But God's view of the human condition is quite the opposite. That man is not basically good. Man is basically bad. And thus, mankind needs a savior. That's why God sent Jesus to save us from our bad condition, to rescue us and to forgive us of our sins. But you can't and I can't appreciate and understand our need for Jesus until we first see the bad news. Because since we are sinners, we are subject to, we deserve God's wrath. Now, the word wrath appears more in the book of Romans, at least proportionally, than any other book of the Bible. And so it is an important word we need to understand. And this basic definition is God's righteous anger, His divine indignation, and just punishment in response to human sin. And so we are subject to God's wrath because we are guilty, we are sinners, we're not good people, we're bad people, but God so loved the world that He gave His Son, Jesus. So that's the good news. But we got to wade through the bad news. First three chapters of Romans have all the bad news before we can get to chapter 4 with the good news. And in the first couple of chapters, Paul lumps all of us, every human being, into basically three categories that we're calling the unrighteous, the self-righteous, and the over-righteous. But at the same time, Paul also adds that God intentionally has revealed himself to each of these three categories of bad categories of people so that we might see him and know him. And thus, because God has revealed himself to each of these three groups of people, which encompasses the whole human race, we are without excuse. Because if we deny or disobey God, then that's on us because God has revealed himself to us. And how has he revealed himself to us? Well, according to what Paul writes here in chapter 1, God revealed himself to the first category, the unrighteous, which is kind of an overall umbrella for all of us, through creation. Back in chapter 1, verse 20, it says, his invisible attributes are clearly seen, being understood by the things that are made, so that they, us, people, are without excuse. And so God has revealed himself through creation. If you have any intelligent observation of the universe, with all of its complexity and all of its interdependency, you cannot deny the existence of a creator. This didn't just happen accidentally over long periods of time through gradual modification and random successive, modifications. This is the unique handiwork of God, and God has displayed himself so that we can't deny his existence. And then last week we talked about, well, what happens to a culture that denies God's existence in creation and starts to worship creation more than creator? And that's last week's Bible study. And it was very similar to reading the news feed on your iPhone, because what Paul describes in Romans chapter 1, very similar to the condition of our world today, which, because our culture has by and large started worshiping creation more than creator. It's all about going green, the environment, your carbon footprint, and saving the sea turtles and the spotted owl. Meanwhile, we kill our babies and we deny God. And so that's the messed up mentality of our culture and so much more. That was last week's study. But for today, we're going to look at the last two categories, starting with the self-righteous. Let's first pray and then we'll dive into Romans chapter 2. Father, we commit now our Bible study to you. We pray, God, that you would speak to our hearts afresh today. Thank you for the privilege of worshiping you freely here in this place. Be glorified now, we ask, and speak to our hearts as only you can. We love you, Lord, and we thank you that you first loved us. In Jesus' name, amen. Romans chapter 2, verse 1. Therefore, you are inexcusable, O man, whoever you are, who judge. For in whatever you judge another, you condemn yourself. For you who judge practice the same things. But we know that the judgment of God is according to truth against those who practice such things. And do you think this, O man, you who judge those practicing such things and doing the same, that you will escape the judgment of God? Or do you despise the riches of his goodness, forbearance, and long-suffering, not knowing that the goodness of God leads you to repentance? But in accordance with your hardness and your impenitent heart, you are treasuring up for yourself wrath, there's the word, in the day of wrath and revelation of the righteous judgment of God, who will render to each one according to his deeds, eternal life to those who by patient continuance and doing good seek for glory, honor, and immortality. But to those who are self-seeking, that's the self-righteous, and do not obey the truth, but obey unrighteousness, indignation and wrath, tribulation and anguish on every soul of man who does evil, of the Jew first and also of the Greek. But glory, honor, and peace to everyone who works what is good, to the Jew first and also to the Greek, for there is no partiality with God. For as many as have sinned without law will also perish without law, and as many as have sinned in the law will be judged by the law. For not the hearers of the law are just in the sight of God, but the doers of the law will be justified. For when Gentiles who do not have the law by nature do the things in the law, these, although not having the law, are a law to themselves, who show the work of the law written in their hearts, their conscience, circle that word, their conscience also bearing witness, and between themselves their thoughts accusing or else excusing them. In the day when God will judge the secrets of men by Jesus Christ according to my gospel. All right, let's pause there for a moment. That's a mouthful, isn't it? I don't know if you followed along with all of that, but let me help break it down so we can try to understand what he's saying here. Paul starts out in verse 1 by talking about those people who are judgmental. They're just going around scrutinizing everybody else, and they're able to see the sins and faults of everybody else, just not their own. That's why we're calling them here the self-righteous, because they think they are the standard by which to judge everyone else around them, which is not only being judgmental, it's also being hypocritical, Paul points out, because they have faults too. They just can't see their own faults because they're too busy looking at yours. That's the self-righteous. Now, I'm sure there's nobody here that fits into that category, but I'm sure you know a person or two. They can spot everybody else's faults, sins, and problems, but not their own. That's the self-righteous. But Paul says here in verse 1, therefore you are inexcusable, O man, whoever you are, who judge, for in whatever way you judge another, you condemn yourself. For you who judge practice the same things. They just don't recognize it because they're too busy evaluating the sins of other people. Paul says, but you're guilty because you're breaking the same laws of God, whether you know it or not. And the illusion that this creates in the heart of an individual who thinks that he or she is better than other people is this false narrative that they're not accountable to anybody or anything. Because after all, what, me? I don't have any problems. It's everybody else. And so the self-righteous person doesn't realize that he or she is accountable because he or she thinks that he or she is better than everybody else. I don't need to be accountable to anybody. What sin have I committed? Everybody else is the sinner, not me. And this kind of self-righteous thinking crept into the minds and hearts of Gentiles. And sometimes Paul uses the word Greek, and Greek and Gentile can be interchangeable in this text. The self-righteous thinking crept into the minds and hearts of Gentiles who didn't know the commandments of God. So they became a law unto themselves. They didn't have the Jewish commandments. Gentiles became a law to themselves, and they judged and evaluated everything and everybody else by their own standard. And Paul is saying to us through this passage here, to these self-righteous people, by the way, you're not the standard. God is. God is. And so he asks in verse 3, this rhetorical question, he says, do you think you will escape the judgment of God? Do you think, just because in your own estimation, you're a pretty righteous person in comparison to all the other people around you that you think are not as righteous as you, do you think that gets you off the hook? Like somehow you're good to go and you're not guilty? And he says, no, because God is the standard, not you. And Paul anticipates that the Gentiles will have an excuse.
12: 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Well, by definition, self-righteous people always have an excuse for their sin. The Apostle Paul knew this all too well, which is why he made it clear to the Gentiles that ignorance of the law was no excuse for disobeying it. With more, here's Pastor Gary Hamrick with the rest of today's message.
11: So right out of the gate, he says there in verse 1, you're inexcusable, and let me tell you why. And here's the excuse that he anticipates that Gentiles will come up with. And they will say, well, we didn't know any better. Because we're not Jews and we didn't have the law of God, so we don't know the rules. And so why are we guilty if we don't know the rules? By the way, side note, did you know that in a court of law, talking about like in today's system of the legal system, ignorance is not a defense. Ignorance is never a defense. You can't go into a court of law, you've been charged with some kind of a crime, and you cannot say, well, I didn't know. And the judge is going to go, oh, well, because you didn't know, you're good to go. No, what they're going to say to you is, you knew, and you're just denying it, you're lying, or should have known. You knew, or should have known. I had a car that we own sitting on the street in front of my house here in town, and wake up one morning, there's a ticket on the windshield. There's a ticket on the windshield. Now, what's the ticket for? Oh, the ticket was because I had an expired inspection sticker. Now, I thought, as long as I'm not driving it, okay, it's okay to have it parked there. News bulletin, I couldn't claim ignorance. I actually go down into Leesburg PD. I'm like, hey, what's the deal? I got a ticket here. I wasn't driving my car. It's just parked in the street. Yeah, well, you can move it into your driveway, but as long as it's sitting on the street, whether you drive it or not, you're going to get a ticket with an expired inspection sticker. I don't know if this is going to help anybody today. I'm here to help set you free. It's $40 I had to pay for your benefit, ladies and gentlemen. And I couldn't go in there and say, well, I didn't know. I mean, that's the truth. I didn't know. They didn't care. They're like, $40, pay up. Don't you know who I am? No, I didn't say that at all. In fact, I was a little embarrassed. They're going to be like, oh, yeah, you're the pastor here in town. You should know better. So I had a ball cap on and sunglasses when I went in. But I couldn't claim ignorance. I couldn't be like, I didn't know. Well, now I know, but you still have to pay. So ignorance is never a defense. And so Paul anticipates the Gentiles are going to be like, hey, you think you didn't know because you don't have the rules of God. Sorry, still guilty. Now, for those of you who are new to the Bible, let me just explain a little bit about Gentiles versus Jews. Because in the Bible, God delineates between two groups of people. The entire world's population delineated into two groups of people. The one group are the people through whom the promise and the person of the Messiah came. That's Jesus, okay? And that people group are the Jews. God selected a people group through whom the promise and person of Messiah should come for the whole world. So those are the Jews, that people group. And everybody else in the world is a Gentile. That's the way you need to understand your Bible. There are Jews and there are Gentiles. And everybody else who's not Jewish is a Gentile. And again, sometimes Paul will use the term Greek because that was the modern population of the day, just talking about non-Jews. So you're either Jewish or non-Jewish. If you're non-Jewish, you're basically a Gentile. And the one major difference between Jew and Gentile in the context of this study is that the Jews had the commandments of God. They had the law. They had the ordinances. They knew the standard. Gentiles didn't. By and large, they were unfamiliar. What do you mean, 10 commandments? And how many more commandments are there? And so because they didn't have the rules, Paul says, you're still guilty. You can't claim ignorance. And why is he saying that they're still guilty? Well, because of, I had you circle the word when we were reading through it, for you note takers, conscience. Conscience. Because God has given you a conscience that bears witness of his existence. You know what is right and what is wrong because God has given you a conscience. Look here again at verses 14 and 15. Verse 14, for when Gentiles who do not have the law by nature do the things in the law, in other words, even though they don't have the rules, instinctively, they know right from wrong. They show that they understand the rules even though they don't have the rules. Even though not having the law, they are a law to themselves. Verse 15, who show the work of the law written in their hearts, their conscience, also bearing witness and between themselves, their thoughts accusing or excusing them. In other words, he's saying our conscience is either going to bear witness we're doing a good thing or we're going to get convicted that we're not doing the right thing. And where does that conscience come from? It comes from God. So you may not have the rules that God has given, but you have a conscience that God has given you, and that testifies of his existence. You know when you're doing something right and when you're doing something wrong, because God's given a conscience as a moral compass to steer us and to guide us, to bear witness of what is right and what is wrong. And that's the basic definition of a conscience. It's a moral compass. It's an internal mechanism given by God that recognizes right and wrong, good and evil, and the feelings associated with it. When we do right, there is pleasure. When we do wrong, we feel guilt. And that God-given conscience testifies of God himself. Conscience is that inner judge or witness that approves when we do right and disapproves when we do wrong. And God created every human being with this moral capacity. We were knit together in our mother's womb with a God-given conscience to be able to distinguish right from wrong. Now, in psychological terms, someone who has a broken conscience, and there's a whole history behind why people sometimes go through different traumas or different things that break their conscience, those folks are known as sociopaths. But everyone is given a conscience. And unfortunately, tragically, sometimes a very small minority of people have that conscience broken. But by and large, listen, you don't need to be a Christian to know right from wrong. God has given everyone, because we're created in his image and likeness, the moral capacity to distinguish between right and wrong and good and evil. Nobody has to give you a course. You know, instantly, with kids, when you raise kids, like they're coloring on the wall and, you know, with a crayon, and then you walk in, they instantly go like, ooh, like something triggers, right? And you didn't have to sit them down and give them a lesson about everything in life to feel guilty about. They just instantly, you know, I was reading when I was putting Tyler to bed when he was little, and reading through a book, and I came across one of the pages and had scribbling with a magic marker all over the pages. And I said, and he was the oldest and the only kid at the time. And I said, oh, who did this? And he looked right at me, didn't miss a beat. And he said, Mommy did that. Because he felt guilty, and I didn't have to, you know, all I said was, oh, who did this? Mommy did that. He's throwing Mommy under the bus. He's like three. His conscience was broken in that moment. But nobody has to teach you, because, you know, we have this God-given capacity. Let's say you're walking down the street in downtown D.C. or in Georgetown. There's a lot of traffic on the sidewalk, people bustling on the sidewalk, and some man in front of you bumps into another person walking the opposite direction. You see the guy's wallet flip out of his back hip pocket onto the ground. And you're walking and you see it, and so you pick it up. And now at that moment, your conscience kicks in. And at that moment, you know, what you should be doing, if you have a good conscience, is, sir, I don't think you're aware, you dropped your wallet. But in that moment, your conscience is wrestling, isn't it? Because you're like, well, wait a minute. In a nanosecond, you're thinking all of this. In a nanosecond, you're like, well, wait a minute. I wonder how much money's in this wallet. I'm a little low on cash, and the rent's due this week, and I am a Christian, and maybe this is God's way of providing for me. Jehovah Jireh, my provider.

0: given from a higher moral authority an understanding of right and wrong. And to deny him and to disobey him means we're guilty. And so Paul says, even though you don't have the law, even though you Gentiles are not Jewish with the law of God, you're still guilty because you go against your conscience, don't you? But then this last category does have to do with the Jewish people. And in this context, we're going to refer to them as the over-righteous because they pride themselves on having the law of God. We have the oracles of God. God has spoken to us. We have the commandments. We know the rules. Yeah? Well, are you living by them? That's what Paul's going to say. Because aren't you more accountable since you actually have those rules? If you break them, what's your excuse?
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4: With SRN News, I'm Mary Rose. Pre-flood watches and high wind advisories are in effect for much of the southeastern U.S. as post-tropical cyclone Isaias moves inland. More than 400,000 people are still without power in Florida, where the storm came ashore as a Category 2 hurricane. At least three deaths are blamed on the storm, which knocked down trees, damaged homes, and flooded streets in parts of Florida, Georgia, and Alabama. Lawyers for Krista Pike say she is now back in prison in Tennessee after being released from the hospital following a botched lethal injection last month. Pike has been transferred to the Deborah K. Johnson Rehabilitation Center in Nashville, where she had been held before her planned execution on September 30th. Her attorney

0: said Saturday as she's continuing to receive medical care. This is SRN News.
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6: We don't use only knowledge to govern our actions as Christians. We let love govern our actions as Christians. Our love for one another governs how we exercise our Christian liberty. If we allow knowledge to govern our Christian liberty, just what I know the Bible says I'm allowed to do this as a Christian, well then we can be unloving toward our fellow Christians.
7: I'll admit it, there are people who make me angry, and it makes it harder for me to treat them the same way as I would treat my friends. I want to be mean to them, but we are commanded to love one another, even when it's hard. In today's message, Pastor Dan says that your actions should always be guided by love. Being unloving to other Christians only makes you look bad and brings toxicity to one another. Jesus came to earth and brought love, not hostility. How will you demonstrate that today? Here's Pastor Dan in the book of 1 Corinthians chapter 8 for today's edition of Ring of Truth.

0: We're back in 1 Corinthians today, 1 Corinthians chapter 8. 1 Corinthians chapter 8 today. We're going to cover the whole chapter. It's a very short chapter, only 13 verses. So 1 Corinthians chapter 8, beginning in verse 1. Now concerning things offered to idols, we know that we all have knowledge. Knowledge puffs up, but love edifies. And if anyone thinks that he knows anything, he knows nothing, yet as he ought to know. But if anyone loves God, this one is known by him. Therefore, concerning the eating of things offered to idols, we know that an idol is nothing in the world and that there is no other God but one. For even if there are so-called gods, whether in heaven or on the earth, as there are many gods and many lords, yet for us there is one God, the Father, of whom are all things, and we for him, and one Lord Jesus Christ, through whom are all things and through whom we live. However, there is not in everyone that knowledge. For some, with consciousness of the idol until now, eat it as a thing offered to an idol, and their conscience, being weak, is defiled. But food does not commend us to God, for neither if we eat are we the better, nor if we do not eat are we the worse. But beware, lest somehow this liberty of yours become a stumbling block to those who are weak. For if anyone sees you who have knowledge eating in an idol's temple, will not the conscience of him who is weak be emboldened to eat those things offered to idols? And because of your knowledge shall the weak brother perish, for whom Christ died? But when you thus sin against the brethren and wound their weak conscience, you sin against Christ. Therefore, if food makes my brother stumble, I will never again eat meat, lest I make my brother stumble. Lord, we thank you for your word today, and we ask, Lord, that your Holy Spirit would be our teacher today. We ask, Lord, that you would open our eyes, our ears, and our hearts to your word today. I pray and ask, Lord, that your Spirit would be upon me to teach your word today. And it's in Jesus' name we pray. Amen. So Paul is answering specific questions that the believers in Corinth wrote to him in a letter. If you look back in chapter 7, verse 1, Paul says, "Now concerning the things of which you wrote to me." So they wrote a letter to Paul with different questions, and Paul will spend the rest of 1 Corinthians answering their questions. Remember, the believers in Corinth are what we would call baby Christians or new believers. They're at most 3 or 4 years old in the Lord. And so as new believers, they have some questions about Christian living and navigating the culture that they were living in as followers of Jesus Christ. So they send this letter to Paul with a list of their questions. In chapter 8, Paul addresses their questions concerning eating food offered to idols, or meat that has been offered to or sacrificed to an idol. Look at verse 1 again. It says, "Now concerning things offered to idols." So this is the next question that Paul addresses. You know, I think one of the things that really stood out to everyone that went on the trip following the footsteps of the Apostle Paul is just how idolatrous their society was. In the Roman Empire in the first century, they worshipped a pantheon of gods. They worshipped all kinds of different gods in the Roman Empire. It was a very pagan culture, very religious, very idolatrous society. Every city we went to had many, many temples to a variety of gods, especially in the city of Corinth. Again, the Gentiles, the pagans, they believed in a pantheon of gods, and they believed those gods controlled and determined every aspect of life. And so they sacrificed and made offerings to the different gods that they worshipped in an attempt to please these different gods and satisfy these different gods so that the gods would be happy and so that the gods would bless them. And people would sacrifice animals in these temples that were in every city. They would sacrifice sheep or goat or bulls to their different gods. And the meat that was sacrificed in the temples to these different gods, part of that meat would go to the priest that was serving in that temple. part of the meat from that animal would go back to the person who's made the sacrifice. And the rest of the meat from that offering would be sold in the meat market in the city. Or many temples had a little dining hall that was attached to the temple. And the meat would be cooked right there in the dining hall and sold to people that come into the dining hall to purchase the meat. The meat market in the town and the towns at that time were called the Mechelem. And archaeologists, when they were excavating in the city of Corinth in the late 1800s, they actually found the sign to the Mechelem, to the meat market that was in the city of Corinth. But you know, once again, the archaeology just reminds us that the Bible is about real people and real places and real events that really happened. It's not a collection of fairy tales or make-believe stories. It takes place in real places, in real history. And so the believers in Corinth, they have this question for Paul. Can a Christian eat meat that was sacrificed to an idol? Can a Christian eat in one of the dining halls attached to one of the temples to a pagan god? Can they go there for lunch? Can a Christian eat meat from the meat market, knowing that meat was likely from an animal sacrificed to one of these Roman gods? Now, I'm guessing that no one here has that specific question. No one here today is wondering, can I eat meat sacrificed to an idol? But the principles that Paul lays out for us here in chapter 8 have a very wide application for us as Christians. So the principles that he lays out are important because Paul is really talking about Christian liberty. Christian liberty. How we should use our Christian liberty, or what governs our Christian liberty. Things that are permissible for us as Christians. Things that are allowed for us as Christians, not things that are prohibited in the scriptures, not things that the Bible says are sin, but things that we are permitted to do and engage in as Christians. How do we use our Christian liberty? What governs our Christian liberty? Now, some Christians have the attitude of, I'm free in Christ, therefore that settles it. I'm allowed to do this, and nobody's allowed to question me on that. I'm free in Christ. If the Bible doesn't prohibit me, if the Bible doesn't say it's wrong, then I'm free in Christ to do it. And let me just say, that's really the wrong attitude for a Christian to have, as we're going to see in chapter 8. That's the wrong attitude regarding our Christian liberty. That's the wrong handling of Christian liberty. So look again at verse 1. And watch what Paul says here. Now, concerning things offered to idols, we know that we all have knowledge. Knowledge puffs up, but love edifies. He's contrasting making your decisions based on knowledge and making your decisions based on love. Now, again, the question the believers in Corinth asked was, can a Christian eat meat offered to an idol? But Paul does not give them a simple yes or no answer to their question, because it's not that simple. Paul does not say, well, yes, you're free in Christ to eat meat offered to an idol, and then just move on to their next question. Well, why not? Well, because we don't use only knowledge to govern our actions as Christians. We let love govern our actions as Christians. Our love for one another governs how we exercise our Christian liberty. If we allow knowledge to govern our Christian liberty, just what I know the Bible says I'm allowed to do this as a Christian, well, then we can be unloving toward our fellow Christian. And we can possibly stumble a fellow Christian in their walk. Again, look at verse 1. He says, knowledge puffs up. If we're just operating on the basis of knowledge, well, knowledge puffs up. Knowledge alone can make us arrogant and prideful and inconsiderate of others. Well, I'm free in Christ. I'm free in Christ because the Bible doesn't say it's wrong. Knowledge puffs up, but love, in contrast, love edifies. We should use our Christian liberty to edify others, to build up others in Christ. And so the question is not, am I allowed to do this as a Christian, yes or no? The question we should ask is, if I do this, will others be edified?
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0: If I do this, if I exercise this liberty, will others be built up? Or if I do this, if I exercise my Christian liberty in this way, will others possibly stumble in their walk with Jesus Christ when they see me exercising my Christian liberty? If the answer is yes, then I'm not going to do it. If it has the potential of stumbling someone in their walk with the Lord, then I'm going to refrain from it. Understand that Christian liberty not only means the freedom to do something, it also means the freedom to refrain from something. I think sometimes we forget that. I'm free. I'm free to do it, but I'm also free to refrain from it out of love for others. So we let love govern our liberty. Love edifies. A couple verses for you regarding this. Over in Philippians chapter 2, if you're taking notes, you can jot down Philippians chapter 2, verses 3 and 4. It says, "Let nothing be done through selfish ambition or conceit, but in lowliness of mind, let each esteem others better than himself. Let each of you look out not only for his own interests, but also for the interests of others." So we're not to look out just for our own interests. Well, this is what I want, and I'm free in Christ to do it. But also for the interest of others. How will this impact others? How will this affect others in the body of Christ if I do this? In Romans chapter 12, verse 10, "Be kindly affectionate to one another with brotherly love, in honor giving preference to one another." So we're preferring others over ourselves, giving preference to others. And then in John chapter 13, verse 35, John 13, 35, Jesus said, "By this all will know that you are my disciples, if you have love for one another." So love is the key characteristic of a disciple of Jesus Christ. And this is one way we show our love for others in the body of Christ, by sometimes refraining from things that we have the liberty, the freedom to do, but we choose instead to not do it, to refrain out of love for the weaker brother or sister in Christ. And let me just pause here for one moment and just be real clear about this. We're not talking about things we are not permitted to do as Christians. We're not talking about things that the Bible clearly says are wrong, are sin, or immoral, or against God's word. We're not talking about black and white things. We're talking more about the gray things that, yes, I have freedom in Christ to do this, but should I do this? Should I engage in this? We're not talking about things that are forbidden or called sin in the Bible. And I point that out because we live in a time where you hear this argument quite often, where someone will say something along the lines of, well, shouldn't a Christian just be loving and accepting? Well, we shouldn't accept sin. And actually, it's unloving to just accept someone who's living in sin. It's an unloving thing to do to just accept their sinful lifestyle and their lifestyle that is actually separating them from God and is actually going to lead to the judgment of God and hell if they don't repent of it. That's an unloving thing to not tell someone the truth that, hey, the way that you're living is separating you from God and you're in danger of facing the judgment of God if you don't repent and put your faith in Christ for forgiveness. That's loving someone, is telling them the truth. So we're not talking about, you know, just accepting everything. We're talking about things that are permitted for us as Christians. We have the liberty to do it, but we let love govern that liberty or love for others. And here Paul is talking specifically about eating meat offered to an idol. Something, again, very common in Corinth. Is a Christian allowed to do that? Well, the answer is yes, a Christian is allowed to eat meat sacrificed to an idol, but that's not really the question you should ask, Paul is saying. You should ask, will this edify others if I do that? Or could it possibly stumble someone if they see me eating meat offered to an idol? If they see me in one of the temple dining halls enjoying lunch? Could another Christian stumble if they see this? And of course, this has many applications for us, not just eating meat offered to idols, but as a wide application for us. Things like, can a Christian drink alcohol? Can a Christian smoke cigarettes? Can a Christian listen to secular music? Can a Christian go to concerts? Can a Christian dance? Well, some Christians can dance. All right? And on and on and on and on. There's all kinds of applications for this. But that's really the wrong kind of question to ask. The question we should be asking is, how does the exercising of my Christian liberty influence others? Yes, I know I'm free in Christ to do it. But if I do it, how will it influence others around me who see me doing it? Who witness me doing it? Are there others around who could be made to stumble if they see me exercising my liberty? And if so, I don't exercise my liberty. Now, again, when we exercise our liberty in Christ, we tend to think only of ourselves. This is what I want to do, and I'm free in Christ to do it. And we don't think of others around us who might see us exercising that liberty and be impacted by it. But really, as Christians, we should be thinking of others and not ourselves and how we use our liberty. For example, you know, we just did this trip following the footsteps of the Apostle Paul. We had a long flight from Dulles all the way to Athens and then the return flight. We had a long flight from Rome all the way back to Dulles. And on that return flight, we sat on the plane on the tarmac for over 5 hours waiting to take off to start our 9.5 hour flight or 9 hour and 50 minute flight. Right? And while we're on that flight, I was conscious of the movies that I watched while I was on the flight. Why? Because there were other Christians around me who could see the movies I was choosing to watch during that flight. And so I'm aware that there's other Christians who are watching and can see the movie that I'm choosing to watch who are seated around me. And I don't want to stumble anyone with my movie selection. Now, don't get the idea that I'm watching like raunchy movies in private. Just listen, this is how we're to handle our Christian liberty. To be aware that there are others around us, seated around us on the flight, who will see the movie that I'm watching. And yes, I'm free in Christ to watch that movie. But for someone else, they might see that and they might stumble and think, I can't believe that Pastor Dan is watching that movie. I can't believe he'd watch such a violent movie. Or I can't believe he'd watch that, you know. And so I'm aware of that, and that affects how I use my Christian liberty. And to be honest with you, there were a couple movies on the flight that I wanted to watch, I would have liked to watch, but I chose not to watch because I knew others would see the movie that I was watching. I refrained from watching those movies. And I asked my wife to watch those movies and put the subtitles on for me. And so I pretended to watch my movie, which was a Disney movie. It was like a children's cartoon. And she's watching this horrific movie. I'm sure people thought, I can't believe Cameron is watching those movies. I know. I'm watching Disney. So, knowledge puffs up. Love edifies. Knowledge says, I'm free in Christ. I can watch whatever movie I want to watch. But love is concerned with others and how my actions are going to impact others around me. And love rules how we exercise our liberty. Look at verse 2. And if anyone thinks that he knows anything, he knows nothing yet as he ought to know. And this is a play on words in verse 2. If you think Christian liberty is governed by what you know, you show that you know very little at all about Christian liberty. If you think Christian liberty is about, I know what the Bible says, that I'm free in Christ to do this, you're showing that you don't really understand Christian liberty. The person who thinks it's all about your freedom in Christ shows you don't really know what you should know about liberty. It's about love. It's about loving others and edifying others and building others up. Turn over to chapter 10 for me. Chapter 10. Look at verse 23. All things are lawful for me as a Christian, but not all things are helpful. All things are lawful for me, but not all things edify. The question is not, is it lawful for me or not lawful for me? It's lawful for me to do this, to watch this, but is it helpful if I watch this?
3: He asked me how I know, and I say it rings truer than the finest crystal.
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6: With SRN News, I'm Mary Rose. President Trump is urging Ukrainian President Zelensky not to attack Russian refineries. The president accused Zelensky of causing a global fuel problem by targeting the facilities with drone strikes. The president made the comment today before departing for a GOP rally in Tennessee. He told reporters outside the White House that the Ukrainian people need to elect a new leader. On Friday, President Trump said Russia will immediately supply over 300,000 tons of diesel fuel to the American and global marketplace, after he concluded what he called a highly successful discussion with Russian President Putin. Heavy rain and high winds are still impacting the southeast as post-tropical cyclone Isaias moves forward inland. This is SRN News.
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12: You could never want God, my friend, unless God first wanted you. 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You want to have your sins forgiven? 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
13: 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And today's message, Look What You've Become, Part 3. 2 Peter is a short letter written by the Apostle Peter to encourage us to stand firm and to grow in our faith. And here, Peter wants us to see just who we've become in Christ. You see, the good news is that the Lord isn't finished with us yet. He's given us great and precious promises to hang on to. He's placed His divine nature within us, and He's shaping us into something we could never become on our own. So today, Pastor Jack reminds us of an incredible truth. When we put our faith in Jesus Christ, we've become His child. He's chosen us to become part of His family of believers, and there is nothing that can ever change that or pull us away from His love. Now with his message called, Look What You've Become, Part 3. Here's pastor and Bible teacher, Jack Hibbs.
12: So today we're going to read that portion of Scripture again that you're familiar with. This will be the third and final installment in what this is, the incredible introduction of Peter and his second epistle. And it seems like every week I tell you that I have a sense of inadequacy regarding what we're going to be looking at. And I don't know if I'm lying to you each week by saying that. I say that in jest. But I say it again today. When we come in our study today in verse 4 regarding the divine nature, I don't know where to begin. I have notes that I may or may not stick to. I can tell you this. My heart and my brain is full of study and theology. And I don't want you to just learn about the science of the Word of God. I want you to learn it in such a way that it becomes so practical. Because if I'm yielded to God in the giving of this Word today, you should leave this building pumped up with encouragement. And honestly, looking at your life, your own life, with a sense of awe of just who you are in Christ Jesus. So we continue to look at the message entitled, Look What You've Become. That's God's plan for your life. That in the end, He will say, amazingly so, at the Bema Seat of Christ, B-E-M-A, the Bema Seat of Christ, where every Christian will stand before Jesus, listen, at the judgment seat of Christ. You see, Pastor, I thought I escaped judgment when I gave my heart to Christ. Yes, you did. You escaped the judgment of Almighty God and the great white throne judgment. That's for non-believers. That's where God the Father judges an unbelieving world. And after they're judged, they all go to hell. You're not going there. As a believer, you're going to stand before Jesus at the Bema Seat. It's where the Bema Seat is where we got the idea of, in the Olympic Games, of having three victors, three of them. You know that? After Michael Phelps swims whatever he swims, he goes up there and he gets the gold medal. And then the next person gets a what? Silver medal. And the third person gets what? Bronze medal. According to Bema, all of them are awarded. All of them are blessed. All of them are recognized. All of them are acknowledged as a victor. But there are levels. No one is thrown out of the Olympic Games because of the Bema seat. Are you with me? When Jesus judges the church, when he judges you and I individually, we will either get gold, silver, or bronze based upon our faithfulness to what he's called us to do. And after that's all done, you enter on into heaven because that's where you're going to be. And in a word, it can be said then, look what you've become. And listen, I guarantee you this, that by the word of God, on that day, you'll stand before the Lord with a glad and happy smile for the things that God has done in and through your life. And most of those things you weren't even aware of. God was using you. Father, speak to us. Lord, here we are. We bring nothing to you, Lord, but our hearts that are willing to receive. We're like little birds in the nest with our mouths wide open. We're like a calf running to mama for nourishment. Lord, we are like a baby desiring the sincere milk of the word that we might dive in, Lord, to grow up and consume the steak and the potatoes of the word, the meat. And Peter's going to give us that today. May this message be lost on no one today. And so, Lord, I invite your spirit to be very present. In Jesus' name, and all God's people again said, amen. Amen. You can be seated. You can be seated. And if you've been with us these last few weeks, you know that we have graduated down to verse 4. And you can take your pen or your highlighter and you can just draw a box around verse 4. Remember how I told you at the beginning that scholars have argued about the authorship of Peter? Remember that? I've kind of echoed that each week. That Peter is so technical, so advanced, so theologically sound, that it's so Pauline, like Paul the Apostle's writings, that this Galilean couldn't have done that. It had to be written by somebody else who nabbed Peter's name and slapped it on this epistle. But it's Peter who reminds us that he is the author. Some 4 years has gone by since his authorship of 1 Peter. And this old, now aged saint has been transformed by the power of God because he has immersed himself in the Word of God. Immersion. I spoke to somebody not long ago who, in the United States military, was sent up to Monterey, California. And he was going to be working in some form of covert operations, and he needed to learn a certain foreign language because he was going to later on be deployed into that foreign country as a spy. And he would have to speak in a perfect, not only foreign language, but in a perfect dialect from a perfect region where he would be deployed, assume a completely different background to blend in, and he had to be able to fool everybody for the mission. And I was blown away to find out that the United States Army has an institute where all our military personnel will go to, and they are immersed into learning how to speak a foreign language at a level that is undetectable by natives of that village or that town or that place. That's amazing. And you know what they do? They boast. They boast that it's done this way, full immersion. They take somebody that might be from the Bronx of New York and they just immerse them into this discipline, and it's tough and you're locked into this thing for weeks or months and you get it down, and guess what? You come out a totally different person. This is what we're talking about. Peter was immersed in the Word of God and he came out with, as it were, being a totally different person. And hallelujah for that. That's the power of God's Word upon our lives. When God takes hold of us. And that's up to us, by the way, to allow him to fully immerse us. And so, church, look, verse 1, we looked at the fact, look what you become. The fact is we become an instrument in the hands of God. We studied that. The second thing we saw, and you have it in your notes, is that you've become a complete person, that God has supplied everything you and I need in verses 2 and 3 to be a complete, full-blown Christian. None of our Christian experience is based upon our own gymnastics, our own working out, our own pursuit. God gives, God equips his kids who turn toward him. And he does that by the power of the Holy Spirit and the word of God. Number 3, we'll end this section of verses 1 to 4. Right here, argument number 3, please write it down. Look what you become is the fact that you become a child of the living God. This might be the most important thing of all, is that you become a child of the living God. Verse 4. And if you write this down, this is why and how. It's because he has given you a promise. God has given you a promise. If today you say, I am a Christian, how do you know that? And how do you know that your Christian pursuit is going to take you all the way to heaven? How do you know that? Let's be honest. Come on. Think it through. How in the world, the Bible tells you, you are to have confidence in your salvation because it is Christ that works in you both to will and to do of his good pleasure in your life, that God in Christ has sealed you by the Holy Spirit until the day of redemption. Jesus tells us that when this happens, we have been born again. And we've been called out of this world and put into the family of God. We are now called children of the living God. And I hope that's your experience today. I hope that's how you understand Christ. A beautiful thing about being a kid. Listen, a beautiful thing about being a kid is that kid, no matter what goes on in the family, that kid knows that that kid's in the family. You know, we always had friends growing up who messed with our heads. You know those neighbors? Hey, man, guess what? Your brother told me you were adopted. Weren't we all told that? By the way, some people are offended by that. And then you find out in the Bible that that's how you get to heaven, is by being adopted. It's like, sign me up. I've told you before, our granddaughter's adopted. And we never think about her being adopted. People remind us. You guys remind us. Whenever we're somewhere, oh, is this your adopted granddaughter? Oh, yeah, I guess it is. We don't even remember that. Why? Because she's in the family. Are you with me? There's no difference from those grandkids born in the family or those kids adopted into the family. Look, if you want to be cute about it, the kids born into the family, what are you going to do? Send them back? They were born into the family. You're stuck with them. Now we're happily stuck with them. But the one that is adopted into the family is the one that is called out, picked out, chosen to be brought into the family. And the Bible says God has called you out. He has chosen you to be in his family. Church, listen, be encouraged with this. Don't jump up. Don't raise your hand. Just listen. If today, right now, in the hearing of my voice, if I were to ask you, do you want God in your life? And do you want to be a child of the living God? And do you want to know what it's like to have God possess your life and to walk you through this world and to wash you of your sins and on the day of your death be happy that you're going to be entering the kingdom of heaven with God? If that's your passion, guess what? You have been adopted into the family of God. If you sit here today and you say, I don't want anything to do with that, I just came for a free breakfast, then you, listen, you not only know not God, nor is God calling you into his family. But I trust I speak to all of you today that the greatest desire of your life is at the very least to entertain the joy of what that means, that God wants me. You could never want God, my friend, unless God first wanted you. Do you want him? Do you want to go to heaven? Do you want to have your sins forgiven? Do you want to find out what living life really is all about? Then you're eager and excited to know what it's like to be a child of God right here, right now, today.
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16: And now, let's get back to today's message. 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
12: And so we're talking about these promises in verse 4. He is the one that's given us these promises. It says in verse 1, by which have been given to us these great and precious promises. All of that which is from verse 3, where it says in verse 3 that as his divine power has given to us all things that pertain to life and godliness. Watch now. Through the knowledge of him who called us by glory and virtue. Here it is. By which you have been given. Verse 4. To us exceedingly great and precious promises. Promises. Mark it. Exceedingly great. We use two English words for this one Greek word. We get the word, by the way, out of this Greek word, majestic or magnificent. The basis of the word magnificent is a Greek word. The English, instead of them, maybe you have a more modern translation, it might use the word magnificent. But the word is actually, in the older translations, exceedingly great. What are we talking about? Church family, you know, you can go to any Christian bookstore, go online, type in the promises of God. Now, I don't mean to offend anybody, but if you go to the Tibetan Book of the Dead, people are really reading that book a lot. How many promises are in that book? Eastern mysticism? The writings that are found in Hinduism? What are the promises in there that just light up your heart? Think about all the religions in the world. I'm just asking. What are the promises they give you that just light you up with joy and comfort and confidence? This is the basis of a promise. Look, the older you get, the more cautious I am with promises. When I was young, I would make promises all the time. You know why? I fully intended to keep them, believing I would keep them, only to discover I don't have the power to keep them. Do you hear what I'm saying?
17: Yeah.
12: You say, well, Jack, I mean, doesn't the world just operate and live and breathe and float upon promises? Yeah, but you can only really find out who keeps their promises when the promise that's been given is tested. I promise to love, honor, and obey in a wedding service. When will that wife know that promise is being kept? Yeah, in the dark times when that marriage is challenged, when Mr. America walks into the room and flexes and your wife looks and says, oh, wow, that's Mr. America. He just flexed. He's awesome. But I'm married and that's not a good path. And I'm going to trust God and I'm going to look away because that's the right thing to do. She was tested and she was found to be faithful to her promise. Are you with me? Same with Miss America walks in the room and he says, wow. What does he do in that next moment? If he looks away, he has stayed true to the vows. There was some great movement some time ago called the Promise Keepers. Do you remember that? The Promise Keepers. I'm not here to say yay or nay on the Promise Keepers. The first time I ever heard about it, I have to confess, the first time I ever heard, hey, there's going to be this thing called the Promise Keepers. And we're going to get men to gather together and they're going to take an oath. They're going to swear an oath. I know the motive was good, but I had already now come to the age to understand only God is the one who keeps his promises. I'm not saying don't make a promise. What I'm saying is you better follow through when you make it. You tell your kids, look, you do this today, or thus you clean your room, you get a snow cone after you clean your room. You better follow through. Listen to the point like this. If you say it, and then they wind up 3 hours later tripping over the dog and falling through the TV or whatever, you cannot go back and say, you know what, you can forget about that snow cone. You know how evil that is? You can't do that. If you, the authoritative figure in a person's life, or the one that is known to be the lover, says, you do this, and I tell you what, as incentive and motive, I'm going to get you a snow cone after you get that thing done. And something else intervenes and mitigates that promise. You're not a promise keeper. But I remember hearing about the promise keepers, and I remember just saying to myself, there's only one who can keep his promise. Just know that. But he promised me. Humans fail with the best intent, not God. The promises that you read, my friend, in your Bible, this is where I sit in the opening of this message today. I feel overwhelmingly inadequate. This book that he has promised you, he will fulfill every promise that he makes to you. You say, well, yeah, I asked him for this. I prayed. I stood upon this and it hasn't happened yet. The key word is yet. Be patient. He will not renegotiate his word. Part of God's promise keeping has built into it duration. Duration. That's not a weakness. When a promise is given at point A and the duration takes it all the way out to L, M, N, or P, time has gone on. Where are we on this timeline? And then God fulfills the promise 2.5 years later. What do you know now about God? That he is faithful and that he keeps his promises. See, you and I, we just want to drive through speed, read, promise given. He's faithful. Hang on to him. Don't give up. Don't cave in. Stay strong. And remind him. I believe that God loves to be reminded. Not that he needs it. When you latch on to him and you say, Lord, I'm hanging on to this promise and I'm not going to let you go. It feels like you're not going to come through for me on this one. And we need to understand in the promises as a child. In a normal world, a child should have absolute peace, confidence, and rest in the authority of their parents. Somebody say amen. Amen. It's lost in our culture. It's lost in the world. But the greatest hero for a child should be their parent. Moms and dads should wear capes with big S's on the chest of them. Or a Batwoman, or who, I don't know what women would wear. Who's the

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9: SRN News, I'm Mary Rose. Florida Governor Ron DeSantis is out with an update on conditions after Isaias made landfall in the Sunshine State as a Category 2 hurricane on Friday.
10: We have confirmed two storm-related fatalities. One individual in Escambia County had a tree fall on his home and tragically was killed, and another one, unfortunately, died inside of his garage, and when they went to find him, the generator was running. And so just don't run the generator inside. It's something that can be fatal.
9: Iran is back on the table for military planners.
11: The Pentagon has told U.S. Central Command to finish preparations for a possible return to major strikes on Iran. Officials say President Trump has not set a date or made a final decision. The president has said the United States will not attack Iran before the midterm elections. The order comes as the National Security Team met at Camp David to go over the war. Willie Nelson, Washington.
9: President Trump is calling for new leadership in Kyiv following reports the U.S. fuel deal with Russia angered Ukrainian President Zelensky. Speaking to reporters today, President Trump reacted to Zelensky's criticism. It would only prolong the war in Ukraine.
12: I suggest they get a new leader who can make a deal, because he could have made many deals that

0: reason he never does. And let me go a step further. If I were president, you wouldn't have ever had that war. That war would have never started.
1: President Trump made the comment as he was departing the White House today for a GOP rally in Tennessee. On Friday, the president said Russia will immediately supply over 300,000 tons of diesel fuel to the American and global marketplace after he concluded what he called a highly successful discussion with Russian President Putin. This is SRN News.
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8: 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As Jesus said in John 17, "Father, that they may be one, just as we are one." Welcome to Good News for the City.
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10: 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And if you were able to join us last week on the show, you know that we began a conversation with Pastor Rick Ryder. He's a pastor of Church of the Free, and he is also the leader of a ministry called Come Close Ministries. You can find Church of the Free at churchofthefree.org and Come Close Ministries at comeclosministries.org about this issue of anxiety. And if you didn't have a chance to catch the last show, that's okay. 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You can grab it if you want to go back and hit it. The way to do that is WAVA.com. Click on the program Good News for the City. And of course, it will lead you then to the podcast that you will be able to listen to our part one. But we are back this week with part two with Pastor Rick. Rick, thanks for coming back to the show.
11: Thanks for having me on again. It's so great to be here.
10: So we touched on a lot of topics last week, but mostly around this idea of understanding what anxiety is and maybe why it's prevalent in a lot of people's lives. We talked about how it intersects with loneliness and some shame. And we even alluded at some level some of the lies that anxiety tells us, like we got to isolate instead of be in community. But you mentioned last week, and we're going to dig even deeper into it today, that knowing what anxiety is isn't the solution. It's the start. Saying I know what anxiety is doesn't help us walk in what God asks us to do with what he's asking to walk us to. So let's talk about that today, if we can. How do we actually walk through anxiety? And so, you know, we talked about this last week a little bit. You know, when anxiety shows up, most of us instinctively do a few things. We like to try to control, or we like to try to avoid, which is oftentimes a form of control. We try to distract ourselves. We can withdraw, a lot of things. What does it look like to instead of run to those things that seem to be so prevalent and maybe seem so familiar, sort of like riding a bike? It's just what we naturally do, but instead have our minds transformed to do it a little bit differently and bring that to God instead of just trying to manage ourselves.
11: Yeah, that's a really good question. Maybe before I answer that a little bit, let's broaden our understanding of anxiety again.
10: All right, let's pull that aperture a little bit wider.
11: We're here last week, right? So I think, you know, some of us will think anxiety, well, that's not me, because that's like a diagnosis, right? But, you know, we talk about, biblically speaking, it's really fear, worry, concern. We use terms about anxiety in our own lives that might be more common. We just say, I'm stressed. I'm overwhelmed. unburdened. If you feel any of these things, you're just dealing with worry, fear, concern, or anxiety. And I think sometimes anxiety is really just little worries that pile up that are unchecked. And we don't handle them the way God tells us to. They just kind of build and build and build and then become really anxious.
10: Mm-hmm.
11: But with that aside, like, the question then becomes, what do we do with this, right? And I think that was your question. What do we do? And I'm going to quote three verses to you that I know, Brian, you know, and I suspect our audience knows as well. But let's talk about three verses and just see if we know them. And I know you do. I'm not questioning you or quizzing you on this, but
10: good, because seminary was a long time ago. I would feel weird if I failed said test.
11: Right. So me too. Here's a verse I think we've all heard. Cast all your anxiety upon the Lord. He cares for you. Right. We've heard that verse. Another verse we've probably heard is, for your enemy prowls around like a roaring lion, looking for someone to devour. And another verse is, God opposes the proud, but gives grace to the humble. And here's three verses. Many of us have memorized them. We've at least heard them. And we're aware of them. But then I tend to ask people this question, do you know where they are? And quite often, because I'm not quizzing, I'm going to answer the question. Quite often people are like, I have no idea where that is.
10: Yeah, they just go google.com. You can find it right there. Yeah, exactly.
11: Yeah. Well, if you do that, though, you'll find out that it's actually on the same chapter.
10: Mm-hmm.
11: And then you also find out, not only is it the same chapter, they're actually one after another. And then you find out, wait a minute, if they're all one after another, there's a way that they interact and interplay with each other. And when we understand how they interact and interplay with each other, then we can really start to answer your question. And so I like to start with the middle verse, which says, cast all your anxiety upon the Lord because he cares for you.
10: Mm-hmm.
11: Right. So first thing it says, I got to cast it. The question is where? And I like an anxiety to hot potato. You played hot potato, right?
10: I have. It's been a bit.
11: Has it been a bit?
10: It has been a bit.
11: Yeah. So we play hot potato, and with hot potato, that hot potato has to go somewhere.
10: Right.
11: If I hold on to that hot potato, what happens to me?
10: You're out of the game. Your hands get burned. Yeah.
11: You're either out of the game, or if it's literally hot, you burn your hand. Now, the thing is that when we got hot potato, if I throw it somewhere, I'm throwing it to someone else, and I'm asking them to carry it.
10: Yeah.
11: Well, what happens to them if they hold on to it?
10: They get burned.
11: They get burned or they're out of the game.
10: Yeah.
11: Right. And with anxiety, what we're doing is we're playing hot potato. We're like, I can't hold on this. I got to put it somewhere. So we're casting it somewhere. We might cast it to our friends. We might cast it to money. We might cast it to, you know, education. There's lots of places we could cast it to. But if we cast it to these things, then that's not going to help us. The Bible says we have to cast it to God. Like, if I'm playing hot potato, I got to cast it to someone who actually can hold on to this and not get burned by it or not lose. Like, God's saying, hey, cast this to me because I can hold this for you. You're not designed to hold on to this. So the first thing we have to do is we have to know what to do. We have to cast it. If we cast our anxiety to God, we're in a good place. But here's where anxiety, I think, and fear and worry are troublesome to us. The verse right after, cast all anxiety upon the Lord because he cares for you, is your enemy prowls around like a roaring lion looking for someone to devour.
10: Yeah.
11: The reality is that with our fears, what the enemy is doing, we're all experiencing spiritual warfare in this realm because the enemy wants to begin to devour our lives. And he does it based on what we do with our fear. If I cast my fear to the Lord, the enemy can't get in. He's just prowling around. He can't do anything to me. But if I don't cast it to the Lord, well, the enemy gets in and he begins to devour. What does that devouring look like? Well, I think sometimes it's when my head hits the pillow and I can't fall asleep and I'm up all night. Well, that's devouring. Or it's when I use my money and I spend money wildly on things I don't really need to spend my money on, but out of fear I made some choices with that. Well, now he's devouring my money. It can go on, but he means to devour us in lots of different ways. So the thing is, that's how those two verses. But what about this first verse? God opposes the proud but gives grace to the humble. How does that fit in? Well, the thing is, if I don't cast my anxiety to God, I'm going to cast it somewhere else because it has to go somewhere. So where am I going to cast it? Well, I might cast it to money because, you know, money solves all problems. I might cast it to time. Time heals all wounds. I might cast it to my friends. I might cast it to my own intellect. One of my personal favorites. Like, I'll just analyze it to death and think if I think about it long enough, I'll figure it out.
10: Mm-hmm.
11: My point being, we cast all kinds of things. We could cast it to chocolate. You know, we could cast it to shopping. We could cast it to Google or, you know, ChatGPT. We cast our anxiety to all these other things instead of God. Now, said broadly, what are all these things? All these things are my resources. Or said differently, it's an area of my own pride. It's me.
10: Mm-hmm.
11: I'm casting it to me or I'm casting it to the Lord. Where am I going to cast it?
10: Yeah.
11: The good news is, here's the harsh news about it actually, is God opposes the proud. So when I'm in pride, God is opposing that pride in me. But he's doing something because he wants to give grace to us. And grace is what comes in and it undoes all the nasty work of fear and worry and anxiety in our lives. And if the enemy got in and started devouring us, we need God's grace to come in and close that door. Well, how do we access it? It says, God opposes the proud but gives grace to the humble. All I have to do is humble myself. It's like, gosh, God, I realize I've been casting my anxiety the wrong place.
10: Mm-hmm.
11: I've been casting it to my friends. I've been casting it to my money. I've been casting it to my time. I haven't been casting it to you.
10: Yeah.
11: If I just humble myself, stop casting it to all these things, and just say, God, I confess I'm going to cast it the wrong place. I cast it to you now. Well, God's grace comes in and begins to bring his peace into the scenario. That's one of the things from Scripture we learn.
10: And listeners, I hope that you're following here what Pastor Rick is helping us do. He's not just explaining what anxiety is. He's actually helping us not think of this in an overtly simplistic way, that how easy it is sometimes we hear someone or we read a scripture say, well, just trust God, right? And you're like, I'm trying, don't know how to do it, but practically walking us through what that looks like when we're anxious. That's one of the things that they do at their conference that they're going to hold on November 6th and 7th called Anxiety Exodus. So if you're growing already in your knowledge about how to walk in the way that God desires to walk and to live the life that Jesus died for you, and you want to know more, that's a great place to find out and experience more. AnxietyExodus.org or .com is where you can go specifically that. For both?
11: Both work, but anxietyexodus.com is probably
10: anxietyexodus.com is probably the easy one to remember. You know, I want to go to something we sort of alluded to last time we were together in the desire to control the future and play God. Jesus in the Sermon on the Mount, he has this place where he's saying, listen, don't worry about tomorrow. And of course, you know, there's a lot of things contextually, again, that's around that. And I love this is one of the things you're helping people understand, Rick, is that too often we take a section of scripture in isolation and we eisegete it, the big term is, instead of seeing in its full context, both what that just around it, those sections of scripture said, let alone the other issues of context that help us understand at a deeper level what God's asking us to do. But why do you think it is that this idea of anxiety often seems to be connected about living in a future that hasn't happened yet, right? Scenario building is what I call it in my own life. Like, if this happens, I got to do this. If this happens, I got to do this. If this happens, I have this. The old statement of worry and scenario building is like a rocking chair. It gives you something to do, but doesn't go anywhere, right?
11: Like that.
10: Yeah. But what did Jesus tell us about the ability to live in today with confidence, not ignore tomorrow, but to understand about who God is so that we can live today and properly focus where we need to focus?
11: Yeah, it's such a good question. I mean, obviously Jesus tells us not to worry about tomorrow. He says today has enough worries of its own. I think Corey Ten Boom said it this way. I'm going to butcher this quote, but I think she said that when you bring the worries of tomorrow into today, you're carrying tomorrow's worries and today's worries with today's strength, and you don't have enough strength for both.
10: Yeah.
11: You only have enough strength for today's stuff.
10: Yeah.
11: Jesus said this, says, who of you by worrying can add a single hour to our lives? Right? We sometimes think that if we're worrying about it, that we're somehow accomplishing something good.
10: Do you think that's connected to a little bit of what we talked about last week? And this thought is popping ahead in Psalm 46, to be still, stop striving. We feel like in the midst of it, we've got to be doing something. And so we must do something. And it turns into this idea of intellectual worrying, anxiety, those sort of things.
11: Yeah, we feel like we have to do something about it. If we're not doing something about it, then it's going to just, it's going to take us out. So we just don't believe that God's actually ahead of us.
10: Yeah, and that's one of the things that I wanted to sort of allude to. Like, when I'm constantly living in anxiety or worry or a list of other synonyms that we might be able to use for what we're talking about here today on the show, or where anyone else is for that matter, what is it really revealing in that moment? Not what I say I believe about God, but actually what I'm functioning as. This is how I believe about God.
11: I mean, I think many of us believe that God experiences things the way we do, in the sense that, you know, things tend to happen to us and we don't see them coming until we actually get there. But God is outside of time, so he knows things are coming way before we ever got there. Like, I feel like it's this way. if it says that God goes before us, I start to internalize it in this capacity. It means that God's been in tomorrow before I ever got there. I can relax because I already know you've already been there. Like, think about if you've been invited to a party and you don't know anybody who's there and all that kind of stuff, and you want to go with somebody, right? You want someone who's actually been there before, who knows the people who are there, can introduce you. Or if you're going to an event, maybe it's not a party, but you want someone who's already been there before to go with you. Wouldn't it be comforting to know that in every day of your life, Jesus has actually been in tomorrow before you ever got there?
10: Mm-hmm.
11: He's already ahead of us. He's already knows what's coming, and he's prepared everything for that. I think a lot of us like to live in tomorrow instead of today. And there's a phrase that God gave me for my own life was, if today is always right, tomorrow can never be wrong. And what I mean by that is, what I felt like God was challenging me on is, don't worry about tomorrow, because you have no control over that. It'll be here soon enough. But the only thing I can control is today. And if I just live today before the Lord and with the Lord the way I'm supposed to, then everything that happens today is going to be what it's supposed to be. And then consequently, everything that's coming from tomorrow that hits my day the next day, it's going to be the way it's supposed to also, because I'm in the place I'm supposed to be. So I don't have to worry about tomorrow. I don't have to worry about what's coming down the pike. I don't have to be concerned about those things. I just actually have to live with the Lord right now. How do you want me to live today? And if I do that, then the Lord's going to be with me tomorrow, and he'll give me what I need then too. I need to concentrate on today. Mm-hmm. And I think that's the thing, is that most of us live in tomorrow and most of us live in yesterday, and few of us actually live in today. So yeah. Yesterday, I think, is a word of regret. And tomorrow is a word of worry and concern. And many of us will actually just miss today.
10: Mm-hmm.
11: And like, I just need to know what you've got for me today. And he's come before me.
10: I feel like you're driving towards helping us understand at a greater level who actually God is, not who we pretend him to be. Mm-hmm. By that, I mean, you know, oftentimes you hear people quote things that they think are from Scripture, well intentionally. I mean, certainly they're not trying to misuse Scripture. One of the great ones I think that I hear from time to time is some version of God takes care of those who take care of themselves. Mm-hmm. And certainly there is an aspect of what we're supposed to be doing with our life, mm-hmm. right? But there's also, when it goes too far the other way, is that, well, I need to take care of all of this and fix my anxiety and fix my worry because I can't expect God to come in and do this for me. What is that, when that happens, revealing about our basic misunderstanding about God's character and, frankly, how much God loves us?
11: I mean, there's lots of that. That's a loaded question.
10: Yeah, it is. I was throwing the softball up at some level. Yeah.
11: I mean, there's lots of things, right? Let's go back to a verse we were talking about earlier. Cast all anxiety upon God. The question is why? I mean, it answers it. Cast mm-hmm. all anxiety upon the Lord because he cares for us. And the reason we cast our anxiety to God is because he actually cares about us. And many of us don't believe he does.
10: Yeah.
11: So we won't cast it to him because we don't think he cares about us. I think in some regards, like, think about it this way. The thing we're anxious about, you know what it does? It usually causes us to doubt that God cares about us. Like, I'm nervous about my finances, and I don't think that God's going to provide for me. I don't think he's going to be there for me. And so my fear, whatever I'm worried about, makes me doubt that God cares about me. But if I focus on the fact that the Lord does care about me, what that does is, when I know how much God cares for me, it helps me doubt my anxiety.
10: Mm-hmm.
11: So anxiety caused me to doubt God cares about me, but knowing God cares about me caused me to doubt my anxiety. And I think we put the emphasis on our anxiety rather than the emphasis on that God cares about me. Like, and it says cast all our anxiety. So, like, my wife likes dance, and I'm a sports guy. And so she liked this TV show that I didn't even know existed, because I just wasn't paying attention to it. But So You Think You Can Dance. And because I love my wife, what do you think? Do you think I watched that show?
10: I think you tried to watch the show. I'm waiting to see what happens, though.
11: I watched the show. And I watched the show, and I did it with some level of enthusiasm, partially because I care about my wife. And because I care about my wife, I care about the things she cares about. Well, if the Lord cares about me, he cares about the things I care about. That means now I can cast my anxiety to him because he cares about me. And I think, you know, when it comes to anxiety, what we do is we have a lens about whether I'm going to cast this anxiety to God or not. Mm-hmm. And there's a lens we use. The lens we use is, I wonder if this anxiety is worth sending to God. Some of us won't cast that anxiety. Oh, it's too big. Oh, it's too small. Oh, I made my own problem. I gotta fix this myself first. So we run a lens through, is this anxiety worth sending to God? But if the verse says, cast all anxiety upon the Lord because he cares for you, the lens can't be, is the anxiety worth it? The lens is, I'm worth it.
10: Yeah.
11: God cares about me.
10: Mm-hmm.
11: Because God cares about me, I can send my anxiety to him.
10: Mm-hmm.
11: And I think most of us don't do that.
10: Yeah. Well, one of the things I want to make sure we hit before our time runs out today is, you talked about in the past, and I've had you on the show before, and we've alluded to it back and forth in one way or another, this concept about, you know, God loving us, Jesus loving us. In fact, John chapter 15 calls us a friend of his.
11: Yeah.
10: What does it mean to us as people that when we understand we cast all our anxiety and our cares to God, that it isn't necessarily that when we do that, all the things that invite us into that anxiety disappear, but rather the comfort to know this, that God is with us in that. You know, I think for an example of probably the most famous Psalm, Psalm chapter 23, it says, even though I walk through the valley of the shadow of death, there's a lot of poetry there, but I'm always reminded it's shadow, not real death, right? Mm-hmm. I'll fear no evil, not because there's not evil to be feared, mm-hmm. but because you're with me. Talk about that for those of us who are listening.
11: Yeah. I mean, the reason we don't fear things is he's with us. That's why. Because I've got the God of the universe who made all things, who's before all things, who's the beginning and the end, who's with me. And that's why I don't have to be afraid. And it's all about knowing who's with you. Like my son, when, and he's got a nightmare, he just wants to be with me, right? Because
10: mm-hmm.
11: being with is something that's so important. And my son believes that, you know, I love him, I'm there for him, and he thinks I'm bigger than I am, and he thinks I got everything, right? But what if we saw God that way too, that God wants to be with us, he's bigger than anything, and he's got everything. And, but maybe to answer your question, I know the psalm, and I love that song. It says he's with us, and you know, that psalm also goes on and says, he prepares a table for us in the midst of our enemies. Like there's a chance of like meeting with God, and there's a good thing even in the midst of our enemies, like, and we can enjoy something like that. That evokes just enjoying a meal in the midst of everything going on around us. Like, hey, just enjoy me, enjoy my presence.
10: Yeah, because I think we tend to think that we can live in a sense of peace or joy when all the problems have gone.
11: Right. We do. Yeah, we think when our circumstances change, then I'll have peace. The problem is we usually have more circumstances that come right mm-hmm. after that. So.
10: Yeah.
11: But my mind's going actually to Moses a little bit with your question.
10: Mm-hmm.
11: And I want to take a second just to talk about Moses for a second. So in Exodus chapter 3, Moses is at the burning bush, and God's inviting him to go back to Israel to free the Israelites. And Moses says this. He goes, who am I? Who am I to do this? I don't have what it takes. Who am I? And you would think that God would answer this question a certain way. You'd think he'd answer it by saying, Moses, come on, man. You grew up in Pharaoh's house. You got what it takes.
10: You got the resume.
11: You've been trained. You got it, right? And you would think that that would be comforting. But this is not how God answers the question. Moses says, who am I? And God answers the question. He says, I'll be with you. I'll be with you. Well, that doesn't answer the question. I asked, who am I? And you said, I'll be with you. Well, what if he is actually answering the question? What if the answer to Moses' question is, who am I? And God's answering, you're the one I'm with. What if it is an identity answer? I'm with you. You're the one I'm with. Then Moses after that says, okay, fine. You're with me. Well, who should I tell them that sent me? Like, what's your name?
10: Yeah.
11: I kind of liken it this way. That I think this is kind of how it went down with Moses. Moses says, who am I? God says, I'm with you. And he says, great, who are you? And then God answers it this way. He says, I am.
10: Mm-hmm.
11: That's my name. I am. Yeah. I'm everything. He doesn't qualify it. I'm everything. What do you need? Do you need provision? I'm it. Do you need protection? I'm it. Do you need wisdom? I'm it. Do you need strength? I'm it. I'm everything. We have to understand that we are people that have God with us. We look at ourselves through this lens, who we are without God. Mm-hmm. Instead of looking at ourselves through the lens of who we are with God.
10: Yeah.
11: Fear takes a grip when we look at life of who we are without God.
10: Yeah.
11: And fear loses its grip when we can see ourselves through the lens of who we are with God. We are never without Him.
10: Amen and amen. You know, I always find, even when we have guests like you on for two episodes, I'm like, man, I wish we had more time. But we find ourselves at the end of our time together here with Pastor Rick Ryder of Church of the Free in Chantilly. Also, the organization Come Close Ministries that he leads and the conference that we're pointing towards to. If you would like to grow more in this area and understand to live, how to live in the freedom that Jesus Christ has for us, we'd like to point you to November 6th and 7th, Friday and Saturday at Church of the Free in Chantilly. AnxietyExodus.com is the fast way to go there and find out more about it. And of course, many other resources that they have there at Church of the Free and Come Close Ministries. Again, thanks for being with us, Rick. I think it's an important place to remember that the goal isn't necessarily living in denial that things aren't challenging, but rather becoming someone who understands that I don't have to walk and live and be controlled by anxiety because the I Am is with us. You know, the answer for all of that, we bring it to God. We live in that community and we learn what it looks like little by little. You know, it's not going away magically today, but for those of you today, remember that this idea of becoming more like Jesus is a whole lot more of a process than maybe we'd like, but maybe just today you've come a little bit closer than what you had the day before. Thanks for helping us remember that. If you'd like to talk to me, always you can reach me at comment@wava.com or call me at Christian Fellowship Church in Ashburn, Virginia, 703-729-3900. And never forget, folks, it's the gospel that makes a way.
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1: SRN News, I'm Mary Rose. President Trump is urging Ukrainian President Zelensky not to attack Russian refineries. The president accused Zelensky of causing a global fuel problem by targeting the facilities with drone strikes. The president made the comment today before departing for a GOP rally in Tennessee. He told reporters outside the White House that the Ukrainian people need to elect a new leader. On Friday, the president said Russia will immediately supply over 300,000 tons of diesel fuel to the American and global marketplace after he concluded what he called a highly successful discussion with Russian President Putin. Heavy rain and high winds are still impacting the southeast as a post-tropical cyclone, Isaias, moves further inland. This is SRN News.
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21: Ronald Reagan believed freedom was more than a political system or a set of laws. In 1988, he said, "Freedom describes the God-given condition of the human soul." For Reagan, liberty was not something government created. It was something government was called to respect and to protect. That idea sits at the heart of the American experiment. Our rights do not come from rulers, institutions, or political majorities. They belong to us by nature and by God. And when we understand freedom that way, our responsibility becomes clearer. Government may protect liberty. Laws may preserve it, but neither can give us what was never theirs to grant. Freedom begins with the recognition that human dignity and liberty come before government, not from it.
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24: 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And we begin with the president and global CEO of the International Fellowship of Christians and Jews, Yael Eckstein.
25: Anna was just 7 years old when the Nazis came for her, shattering her happy world. Anna was just a little girl during World War II. She bravely survived air raids, evacuations, starvation, brutal cold, illness, and extreme poverty. While Anna and her mom struggled to survive, Anna's father was sent to the trenches of war near Stalingrad. They never heard from him again, have no idea where he died or even what happened to his remains. I cannot imagine the loneliness Anna must have felt. In recent years, age and disease have taken a toll, leaving Anna alone and afraid for her life once again. Without immediate help, I'm afraid that elderly Jews like her may not make it through the upcoming harsh winter months. Today, at the age of 90, Anna once again faces hunger and the brutal cold, and she's not alone. Too many poor and elderly Jews in the former Soviet Union are fighting a daily battle just to survive. Their meager pensions cannot cover the costs of food, shelter, medicines, and other essentials for living. With winter coming, the need is even greater. Snow and ice make it difficult for elderly Holocaust survivors in remote areas to leave their homes, let alone get the food and winter supplies that they need. And that's why I want to ask you to help fill the pantry of a brave Holocaust survivor like Anna. Fill the Pantry will provide Anna and other elderly Holocaust survivors with food, clothing, medicine, heating fuel, blankets, and other basic winter essentials. And thanks to a matching gift that's provided by compassionate friends of the fellowship, your donation today will go twice as far to help suffering elderly Jews in places like Ukraine and the former Soviet Union. In just a minute, we're going to give you a toll-free phone number to call and donate so that you can help fill the pantry for a poor elderly Jew like Anna. Whatever you can give today will go twice as far thanks to a very special matching gift that was provided by faithful friends of the fellowship. So please take a moment to call or text to donate right now. Your gift will double in impact when you donate today. I wish that you could have seen the joy in Anna's eyes as she went to her pantry and opened the big food box that friends like you helped to supply for her. It was filled to the brim with everything that she needed to stay healthy and well-nourished for weeks. But that wasn't all that she received. Your compassionate response and action means so much to the elderly Holocaust survivors like Anna. I know that God will bless you for your generosity because his word promises in Genesis 12:3, I will bless those who bless Israel. Your loving response today will help fill the pantry for thousands of elderly and impoverished Jews so that we can help fill the pantry with food, clothing, medicine, heating fuel, blankets, and other basic essentials that are life-saving. And through the power of today's matching gift, your donation will double in impact. Thank you, my friends. Toda Rabah, as we say in Hebrew, for blessing one of God's chosen people of Israel today with your love and kindness.
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4: Hi, this is Mary from Houston, Texas. The reason that myself and my husband give every month, we are Abraham members now. I'm very proud to be a part of the mission of God's heart. If it's important to him, then it is important to me. All those years ago, I remember seeing the poor elderly Jewish woman that was being interviewed only had a potato in her entire house to eat, and God placed in my heart to give and to sit up in bed and do it right now, and I did, and that has been over 10 years ago. I thank you, Fellowship, for allowing me to be a partner. God bless you, God keep you, and may he make his face shine upon you. Amen.
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25: Valena was born during World War II to a Jewish family. When the Nazis invaded, her family barely escaped. They ended up in Kazakhstan, cold, hungry, and homeless, but alive. Not all of her relatives were so lucky. Today, at 83, Valena is the last of her family still living, and once again, she is fighting to survive. She lives alone in a cramped and dilapidated apartment and suffers from multiple health issues. Like too many elderly Jews living in the former Soviet Union, Valena barely hangs on from one day to the next. Her meager pension does not cover the costs of food, shelter, medicine, and other essentials that she needs every month. And once winter arrives, her needs will be even greater. There's a small window of time, a few precious weeks left, to rush them what they need before the bitter, cold winter season is upon them. And that's why I'm asking you to give a blessing today to the Fellowship's Fill the Pantry Winter Initiative. Fill the Pantry takes place now in advance of the upcoming winter months in frigid, cold places like Ukraine and across the former Soviet Union. The Fellowship's Fill the Pantry Winter Initiative brings nourishing food and medicine, heating fuel, warm blankets, winter clothing, and other life-saving essentials to poor elderly Jews like Valena. If you've never donated before to the International Fellowship of Christians and Jews, today would be the perfect opportunity. If you're already a supporter of the Fellowship, please consider helping us fill the pantry. And thanks to a matching gift from generous Fellowship supporters, any donation that you make today will double in impact. Will you help show Valena and other impoverished Jews like her that they have not been forgotten? Your matching gift today of any amount, large or small, $5 or $500, every dollar will double in impact, and it goes towards the Fellowship's Fill the Pantry Winter Initiative. Your donation will help provide food and medicine, heating fuel, warm blankets, winter clothing, and other essentials for hundreds of Holocaust survivors like Valena. Whatever you give today will go twice as far to save Jewish lives. So please don't put this off. You'll honor the Lord's command in Psalm 82, verse 3 that says, "Defend the weak and the fatherless, uphold the cause of the poor and the oppressed." How I wish you could have been there last year to see the joy in Valena's eyes as she opened the big box of food that friends like you had supplied for her. Your kind action today, your blessing, can be the difference between life and death for elderly Jews just like her. May God bless you and your family for loving and caring for His chosen people of Israel.
3: Wherever God's chosen people of Israel are in need, whether that's in the Holy Land, where recent war and terror attacks have left Israel reeling, or in war-torn Ukraine, or in forgotten corners of the former Soviet Union, where Holocaust survivors like Anna and Valena spend their final years in poverty, the world may turn its back on Israel and the Jewish people, but the Fellowship will not. The Fellowship is providing food to the hungry, clothing to the naked, medicine for those who need it, like those elderly who are homebound, shelter for the poor, especially orphans and the elderly. That's what God has called us to do for His chosen people suffering in Ukraine and around the world, wherever there are Jewish people in need. 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
6: Hello, my name is Chris. I'm from Lincoln, Nebraska. My story begins with my grandfather 79 years ago. He was a combat engineer in the Second World War. After the war, you know, he came home, and my mom would tell me stories that, and of all the horrors he could talk about the war, he would say over and over again, those Jews, those poor Jews. This story has always stuck with me. The commercial was on for International Fellowship of Christians and Jews, and there was this old Jewish Holocaust survivor, and she was saying why she loved America. She said in 1944, when the Nazis were going to kill her, the Americans saved her life. And she said now they're saving her life again by delivering this food. The commercial broke my heart. I told myself I have to do something. And if my grandfather was still here today, I believe he would do something for these people. I know I'm born in such a time as this that I can use my resources to help bless Israel, to help liberate the Holocaust survivors that are starving and the other Jews that are being persecuted at this time. And as long as the King of Kings and Lord of Lords allows me to continue this, I will always find a way to bless Israel.
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0: 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Once again, here's the president and global CEO of the International Fellowship of Christians and Jews, Yael Eckstein.
25: I want to share an important message with you today, a whisper from a woman that you've never met. Her name is Alexandra. She's from Ukraine. Alexandra survived the Nazis. She is elderly now, and she's bedridden. When the war with Ukraine and Russia broke out, Alexandra could do nothing but cower, trembling in her tiny bedroom with no place to hide. Alexandra clung to God's promises as the fighting raged. And by a miracle of His grace, He kept her alive. Too many poor and elderly Jews in Ukraine and the former Soviet Union fight a daily battle each winter season just to survive. The harsh winter months are near, with so much snow and ice that it will sometimes be impossible to reach Holocaust survivors living in remote areas for days at a time. We urgently need your help right now, before winter hits, to make sure that these elderly Holocaust survivors and other elderly Jews have enough food and life-saving winter supplies. That's why I'm asking for your help as we launch the fellowship's Fill the Pantry Winter Outreach. Fill the Pantry provides Jewish people in Ukraine and the former Soviet Union with food, clothing, medicines, heating fuel, warm blankets, winter clothing, and supplies essential for the winter season. And with Ukraine already in a state of crisis, the challenge of getting essential supplies to isolated villages during wintertime will only make matters worse. Through God's miraculous provision, we were able to get Alexandra out of Ukraine and to bring her safely to Israel. But many others are too sick or too frail to survive the journey. And I grieve for them. Isaiah 58 verse 6 and 7 says this, "Is not this the kind of fasting I have chosen, to share your food with the hungry and to provide the poor wanderer with shelter? To clothe the naked and not to turn away from your own flesh and blood?" This biblical call to compassion is the reason that we launched the Fellowship's Fill the Pantry Winter Outreach each year at this time. For elderly Holocaust survivors like Alexandra, many who only have a few years left of life to live, there may be no tomorrow unless we rush help to them right now. With your donation today of $25, $50, or any other amount to the Fellowship's Fill the Pantry Winter Outreach, you'll help provide nourishing food, including bread, cheese, vegetables, winter clothing, medicine, heating fuel, warm blankets, and other basic winter essentials. Whatever you can give, large or small, will warm the heart and soul of a poor elderly Jew this winter season. Thank you so much, and shalom.
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7: SRN News, I'm Mary Rose. President Trump holds a large GOP rally in Tennessee today in Clarksville. The president predicts good things for Republicans in Tennessee.
8: On November 3rd, we are going to reelect Bill Hagerty to the United States Senate. Thank you, Bill. Great guy. You're a great guy. We're going to send Marsha Blackburn to the governor's mansion. She's going to do a great job.
7: Hurricane Isaias made landfall in the Sunshine State as a Category 2 hurricane Friday. Florida Governor Ron DeSantis says the cleanup is just beginning.
9: We're going to continue working. I know that this was a storm that had a broad impact. It's not just Okaloosa County where it made landfall. And we understand that there was damage that stretches really from the Alabama-Florida line all the way into the far eastern parts of the Florida panhandle.
7: One person is dead. Four others are injured in a wrong-way crash early Saturday on Staten Island.
10: The NYPD says it happened at around 5:30 in the morning near Exit 8 on the West Shore Expressway. A 66-year-old woman driving a Kia Seltos headed south collided with a Range Rover that was going north in the southbound lanes. At that point, a third vehicle, a Jeep, which was also headed south, crashed into both cars. The driver of the Kia was dead at the scene. The other two drivers and a passenger in the Jeep were taken to Richmond University Medical Center in stable condition. I'm Larry Kofsky.
7: A California city is declaring a local emergency after high tides from the Pacific Ocean surged onto streets of Newport Beach, south of Los Angeles. This is SRN News. The Rustic Way Ranch is an equine therapy center in Dallas, Texas. Brooke Carricker, co-founder of Rustic Way, says 2026 has seen impressive growth for her nonprofit organization. She believes one big reason the ranch is thriving is because of its gospel-focused messaging for young people.
11: This is part of our name, Rustic Way Ranch, because we're pointing people to the ultimate way, which is Jesus Christ. You couple that peaceful environment with horses. They are these majestic, massive animals. They can sense our heartbeat, our breathing. Touching their coats, grooming them, has a way of physiologically calming our bodies and our minds to a healthier state.
7: Brooke Carricker adds that donations are the lifeblood of

0: Frankfurt Nonprofit Center. This is SRN News. The NYPD has a man in custody who allegedly slashed two people while barricaded inside a Queens apartment late Friday.
1: One cop responding to the scene just before midnight fired off a round as officers tried to get into the Edgemere apartment. No one was injured. Once inside, police found a 53-year-old man slashed on his hand and arms and a 57-year-old woman with wounds to her hand and feet. The alleged slasher, age 52, was taken into custody. The two victims were taken to Jamaica Hospital in stable condition. I'm Larry Kofsky.
0: Lawyers for Krista Pike say she is now back in prison in Tennessee after being released from the hospital following a botched lethal injection last month. Pike has been transferred to the Deborah K. Johnson Rehabilitation Center in Nashville, where she had been held before her planned execution on September the 30th. More details at srnnews.com.
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3: Why did Jesus say, dude, I want you to be of good cheer? Here's why. Your sins are forgiven thee. That's why Jesus says you can be of good cheer. Can I just say, if you've accepted Christ and repented of your sins, you can be of good cheer today.
4: Pastor Brett Metter rejoicing in the good news, our sins are forgiven and forgotten.
3: If I've confessed my sins before God, my sins are forgiven. If you have no other reason in this world to be happy today, that is a huge one. He remembers our sins no more.
4: Acts 23 finds Paul in a difficult place facing an uncertain future. But in the middle of it all, Jesus remarkably came to Paul, encouraging him to be of good cheer, not only because God had even more plans yet to accomplish through Paul, but also that eternity is secured for all redeemed through the work of Christ. Here's Pastor Brett Metter encouraging us with today's word.
3: Here in our text in Acts chapter 23, we start in verse 11. This is really something. Acts 23, 11. It says, "And the night following, the Lord stood by him and said, be of good cheer, Paul. For as thou hast testified of me in Jerusalem, so must thou bear witness also at Rome." What happens here? Well, if you remember, we left Paul where he left Caesarea and went into Jerusalem. And for like 10 seconds, he met some friendly people who said, "Oh, Paul, welcome home. We're glad to have you back. And Gentiles are being saved. Wonderful." But then the other Jews in Jerusalem found out Paul was in town. There was a riot. And they're like, "This guy is forsaking the law. And he's letting these Gentiles in." And they freaked out. They wanted to kill him. The Romans, who are supposed to keep the peace, and the Roman leaders will be in trouble if they don't keep the peace. So the Roman soldiers came and said, "What's going on here?" And they saw that Paul was sort of at the center of everything. And so they took Paul into custody and chained him up and were hauling him off to be flogged with a scourge like Jesus is whipping. That was the plan. He's there in a jail cell, and this is the word the Lord gives and says, "Paul, be of good cheer." One of the phrases I truly love in the Bible is "be of good cheer." Jesus uses this phrase over and over again. I love that Jesus, when he says something like that, "be of good cheer," he really has the power to back it up. Can I show you why Jesus has the authority to say this? And I want to show you five places where Jesus said, "be of good cheer," and he backs it up with power and reason of why you can be of good cheer. The first one, in Matthew chapter 9, we have a story where Jesus first uses this beautiful phrase. Matthew chapter 9, starting in verse 2. It says, "And behold, they brought to Jesus a man sick of the palsy, lying on a bed. And Jesus, seeing their faith, he said unto the sick of the palsy, Son, be of good cheer, thy sins be forgiven thee. And behold, certain of the scribes said within themselves, This man blasphemeth. And Jesus, knowing their thoughts, said, Wherefore think ye evil in your hearts? For whether it is easier to say, Thy sins be forgiven thee, or to say, Arise and walk, but that you may know that the Son of Man hath power on the earth to forgive sins, then he said to the sick of the palsy, Arise, take up thy bed, and go into your house. And he arose and departed to his house." I love this. The religious leaders flip out when Jesus says, "Your sins are forgiven thee." Now, why did they freak out? Because they believe that only God has the power to forgive sin. Is that correct? Yes, it is correct. The only thing, they missed the memo. Jesus is God. Jesus is God standing right before them, and he says, your sins are forgiven. He, yes, has the power to forgive sins. But why did Jesus say, be of good cheer? Because you're going to walk again? Nope. Why did Jesus say, dude, I want you to be of good cheer? Here's why. Your sins are forgiven thee. That's why Jesus says you can be of good cheer. Can I just say, if you're a Christian, if you've accepted Christ and repented of your sins, you can be of good cheer today. It's not just me saying, hey, dude, cheer up. It's actually you saying, I can be of good cheer, because guess what? If I'm a Christian, if I've confessed my sins before God, my sins are forgiven. If you have no other reason in this world to be happy today, that is a huge one. He remembers our sins no more. So number one, you can be of good cheer. Your sins are forgiven, pardon. Number two, the second time Jesus used this beautiful phrase, be of good cheer. Are you still in Matthew chapter 9? We have his second time where he says this in verse 20 of chapter 9, Matthew. He says, and behold, a woman which was diseased with an issue of blood 12 years came behind him and touched the hem of his garment. For she said within herself, if I may but touch his garment, I shall be whole. But Jesus turned him about, and when he saw her, he said, daughter, be of good comfort. Thy faith hath made thee whole. And the woman was made whole from that hour. Don't you love this? This poor woman who'd been with infirmity of this disease, of the issue of blood, and she'd been that for 12 long years. And man, when Jesus is touched by this woman, he turns around, and what does it say? Stop touching me. No, he says, be of good cheer. You say, Brett, the Bible says be of good comfort. You shouldn't change the words. You know what's interesting? If you look at the Greek text of the New Testament, the Greek word in verse 2 for be of good cheer and the word comfort in verse 22, it's the exact same Greek word. So it was actually the King James translation that changed it from cheer to comfort. When you look at the etymology of the word tharseo in the Greek, take courage, cheer up. That's the word tharseo in the Greek. So Jesus says, you know, be of good tharseo, good comfort or cheer. Why does he say this to the woman who's sick? Be of good cheer, because he's about to heal her. How does Jesus have the power to heal? Did you know Isaiah the prophet tells us the secret? It says in Isaiah 53:5, but he, prophetically speaking of the coming Jesus, but he was wounded for our transgressions, he was bruised for our iniquities, and with his stripes, that is the whippings on his back, we are healed. The cross gives us the first, be of good cheer, your sins are forgiven, but it's the cross that gives you the second one too. Be of good cheer, because he has the power to heal you of your infirmities. You know, I've got to say, how many people today turn to other things rather than the power of Jesus, the power of God, for healing? Healing emotionally, healing physically. We go to doctors and medicine, and we almost turn to everything else before we turn to the one as the healer. You know, medicine is good. I have to say that. I use medicine. Hopefully you use medicine. The Lord uses doctors and medicine. Jesus even showed us how he used, you know, substances that they thought to be medicinal in those days. So God can use medicine and doctors. However, I'm concerned that we're a culture that we forget Jesus because, well, the Bible's not science. And what does the Bible really know? I'm sick. I need medicine. I need science. But if you're really honest, how's science treating us lately? Shouldn't we be the healthiest people on the planet? The United States of America? Shouldn't we, with modern psychology and all the classes, all the universities of psychological instruction and teaching, shouldn't we just be on the cutting edge of happiness with all the money and effort and education that we have? Why are we the most messed up people on the planet? The answer is real simple. What we're doing is not working. Are you emotionally discouraged? The doctor's first answer oftentimes will be, you need to take these medicines, these serotonin level altering drugs, and it'll help you feel better. Dr. Marty McCurry, interesting guy, professor at the Johns Hopkins School of Medicine, one of the leading experts in medicine today. He wrote a book a few months back called Blind Spots, When Medicine Gets It Wrong and What It Means to Our Health. Dr. McCary is sounding the alarm on how modern medicine over the past 50 years has had a terrible track record, pointing out how pancreatic cancer rates have doubled. Obesity and autism increasing every year in children. Fertility is going down as well. McCary believes nobody is stopping to ask the questions that are the root causes. He states that in America, we have the sickest population in the history of the world and the most over-medicated population in the history of the world. All doctors virtually will admit, yes, we are way over-medicated in this culture. Now, I have to say it again. Not all medicine is bad. Medicine is important and can be helpful. But can I just challenge you with this? Before just blindly taking medicine from a doctor's prescription, could you do something as a Christian that the Bible might just really hammer home? Really, you might have a good doctor. Let's just say you do. But I know a better doctor. The Bible calls God the great physician. Did you know that? Well, what does he know about the human body? Oh, wait, he made it. And he invented it. In the Old Testament, one of the names of God is Jehovah Rapha. That's the God that heals. He's the healer God. That's why you can be of good cheer. God can heal you. Oh, Brett, you're just a crazy Christian who believes in miraculous healing. Yes, I am. I believe that with all my heart, and I've seen it many times over where God has the power to heal people, and he can do that supernaturally without medicine, but he can also do that with doctors and medicine. Either way, I'll take either one, happily. But I think we sell short the power of God. Now, if you have sought the Lord, you heard your doctor say you need this medicine, and you have prayed about it, and you've even sought maybe outside counsel. I think every person should have friends that when your doctor says, I think you need to have these serotonin level altering medications, then you should go to those closest to you and say, hey, this is what my doctor said. But that's personal information. Again, the Bible says there's safety in a multitude of counselors. That doctor has only known you for 10 minutes. Your friends know who you are and what you're wrestling with, and they can be there and stand with you. Whether it's after you've prayed and sought the Lord, and then you've talked with your friends, and if they're all saying, we feel like that's what the Lord would have you do, and you've prayed about it. It's a little thing that Jesus invented. It's Matthew 6:33, but seek ye first your medical doctor? No. But seek ye first the kingdom of God and his righteousness, and all these things will be added unto you. So if you've done those things, you've sought the Lord, and you have people that are close to you that affirm that that might be helpful for you, then you can do it knowing that this is what the Lord has led. You have a peace in your heart about what you're doing right now. You know, I wonder how many times we're taking medicine for something God wants us to seek him first about. And, you know, why did God invent physical pain? Have you ever thought about that? See, I'm a little concerned that we're numbing the pain that God wants us to actually acknowledge. It'd be like this. This will be a ridiculous. I actually read this in a doctor's book once where he said, what if you walked into a doctor's office and you broke your arm? It's just kind of flapping in the wind. And, you know, there's a bone sticking out of your elbow and you walk in. I think I hurt my arm. And the doctor goes, ooh, man, compound fracture, blood. The doctor says, got just the thing. And he gets out a syringe full of Novocaine or something like that. And just start squirting up your elbow and right around where the bone's sticking out. And it's like, ow, ow, ow. But eventually you're like, hey, I don't feel a thing. Feels great. And the doc's like, good, there you go. And you walk out of the doctor's office. Wow, he's awesome. He fixed my problem. And you walk out. Is that doctor a good doctor? No, that person could die. Why? Well, there's arteries and bones and you could bleed out if you move in even just in a slightly wrong direction. You got to deal with it rightly. And guess what? God gave us something called pain. When you break your arm and you have a bone sticking out, you're like, ow, the implication, you got to fix that. You've got to make sure no infection. You got to clean the wound. You got to set the bone. You got to stitch up the wound. You got to put it in a sling, let it rest, and let the bones grow. And by the miracle of God and the way the human body works, that arm can be as good as new if you do it right. But if you just squirt some Novocaine in it, you may not feel the pain, but you still got a problem. I don't think it's that much different when you're depressed or full of anxiety. There's pain, and it's legit. I want to affirm those of you that wrestle with those things, they are very real. But I wonder if maybe some of that pain that you feel is something where God's saying there's a problem that is more than just making the pain go away, and you got to fix that. See, David was a guy who had all kinds of depression. David said, "Why art thou cast down, O my soul? And why art thou disquieted within me?" But then he would say, "Hope thou in God." But can I just say, it's not just me saying this. This is science saying way too many people are misguided medically. Whether it's psychology and the soul or even medicine, seek the Lord first. He is able to heal. So that's the second one. Be of good cheer. God can heal you. And he has the power to do that. And Jesus demonstrated that with the woman there in Matthew 9. Number three, be of good cheer. God is with us. Flip over to Matthew 14, 22. It says, "And straightway Jesus constrained his disciples to get into a ship to go before him to the other side while he sent the multitudes away and went up into a mountain apart to pray. And when the evening was come, he was there alone. But the ship was now in the midst of the sea, tossed with the waves, for the wind was contrary. And in the fourth watch of the night, Jesus went unto them walking on the sea. And when the disciples saw him walking on the sea, they were troubled, saying, 'It is a spirit.' And they cried out for fear. But straightway Jesus spake unto them, saying, 'Be of good cheer, it is I, be not afraid.' And Peter answered and said, 'Lord, if it be thou, bid me come to thee on the water.' And he said, 'Come.' And when Peter was come down out of the ship, he walked in the water to go to Jesus. But when he saw the wind boisterous, he was afraid. And beginning to sink, he cried, saying, 'Lord, save me.' And immediately Jesus stretched forth his hand and caught him and said unto him, 'O thou of little faith, wherefore didst thou doubt?'" Classic story in the Bible. Love the story. We all are in storms of life. There's so much we could talk about here, but the main thing I want to show you here is what Jesus says to the disciples. He says, "Be of good cheer." One of the things we're learning about these "be of good cheer" statements is Jesus in each case gives them the reason why they can be of good cheer. The first guy, be of good cheer. Not because your buddies brought you, not because you're about to walk. Be of good cheer because your sins are forgiven. With the woman, it was be of good cheer. I'm going to make you whole. You're going to be healed. In this case, he says, be of good cheer. He does it because you're going to survive this incident. He doesn't say, be of good cheer, because your boat's not going to sink. Be of good cheer, you're going to be safe. That's not what he says. He says, be of good cheer, it is I. I am with you in this storm. And if I'm with you in this storm, you've got nothing else to worry about. I love what Jesus says here. He's talking about his presence with these disciples. Without Jesus in the storm, the disciples would have stayed afraid and possibly perished. But because Jesus was there, they could know we're in good shape, because Jesus is with us. Is Christ with you? If you're a Christian here, the Bible says, yes, he will never leave you or forsake you. Matthew 28, 20, Jesus said, "Lo, I am with you always, even to the end of the earth." The Lord's with you if you're a Christian. The Lord is with us always, even to the ends of the earth. So you can be of good cheer because of that. Number four, be of good cheer because he, Jesus, has overcome the world. Turn with me to John chapter 16. A classic verse, and I'm going to confess to you, when I was a younger kid, I used to read this with a little bit of a chip on my shoulder. If you're reading the Bible with a chip on your shoulder, you got a problem. It's your fault, not the Bible's. I'll tell you what I mean here. I used to read this as a kid, and I'd go, "Oh, great, whatever." Not saying that's good. John 16, 33, Jesus said, "These things have I spoken unto you, that in me you might have peace. In the world you shall have tribulation, but be of good cheer. I have overcome the world." And as a young guy, I'd say, "Well, la-dee-da." Like, good for you, Jesus. I'm glad you have overcome the world, but you just said it right here. In this world, you will have tribulation, but I have overcome the world. That's the way I used to read it when I was a young kid. And the Lord showed me that I missed the first part of that verse. "These things that I have spoken to you, that in me," the preposition there is huge. In me, when you're in Christ, you might have peace. In the world, if you're in the world, you have tribulation. But if you're in me, you have peace. And he says, good news, I have overcome the world. And you say, well, that's good for you. No, it's good for us, because we're in Christ. And because he won the victory, we also crossed the finish line with him. The disciples are freaked out in this story because of what's coming. Jesus is telling them about how he'd be taken away and killed. They might have felt like they wasted their 3 years following Jesus, only to, you know, they're going to be scattered. But Jesus is basically saying, you know, you guys are going to scatter, and you guys are going to make mistakes, and you are in trouble. You are going to have tribulation, but I have overcome. You're in me. So even if you do fail and scatter, guess what? Be of good cheer. I have overcome the world. I have lived a life, Jesus might say, where I've not been seduced by Satan. I have not been conquered by sin. I have not been tainted with sin. I have overcome, and because you're in me, therefore you will overcome as well. There's a, you know, I always say there's a Old Testament picture for every New Testament truth. I think there's a great one in this. When Goliath was towering over David in the Valley of Elah, send me your champion. If I beat your champion, you will be our slaves. But if your champion beats me, then we will be your slaves. And David reaches down into the brook there in the Valley of Elah and pulls out five smooth stones. Why five? Did you know Goliath had four brothers? Maybe he got five. I'll take on the whole family if I have to. But David puts those five smooth stones, and then he goes and takes out one stone, sinks it into the forehead of Goliath, and Goliath is down for the count. David jumps up on the body of Goliath, pulls the sword out of his giant sword out of his sheath, and chops off Goliath's head. That's the part you didn't color in Sunday school, if you know what I mean. He carried his head around. Now, one of the things you might miss in the David and Goliath story, what did the Israeli soldiers do at that point once he cut off the head of Goliath? Well, what happened? Remember the slave thing? Once David killed Goliath, the Philistines went, ah, and they ran. And the Israeli soldiers, they just ran after them and killed them and just picked up all the spoil from that. Because David won the battle, he won the victory. So the men weren't fighting for victory. They were actually fighting from victory. Because David, the champion, whooped on Goliath. So too, our champion, the good shepherd, the son of David, Jesus Christ, he took on the Goliath of my sin, of my failure. He took on the Goliath of Satan and his demons and the world and its system, and he beat them. So I get to just have life perspective from enjoying the victory. The Christian race is the only race where you start at the finish line. No wonder Jesus says, be of good cheer. Number five, last. We go back to our main text, Acts chapter 23. Would you flip back there now? Be of good cheer because the Lord has a plan and a purpose for us. The key word, purpose. Verse 11 again. And the night following, the Lord stood by him, Paul, and said, be of good cheer, Paul, for as thou hast testified to me in Jerusalem, so must thou bear witness also in Rome. Why is that a good cheer thing for Paul? Because God says, you're not going to die here in Jerusalem. Be of good cheer because I'm going to have you go all the way to Rome and preach the gospel. So Paul had courage now to say, this isn't the end for me. You have a plan and a purpose, and you might feel at a place where you're in jail, where you're at a dead end, where you feel like you're going to die. But the Lord says, be of good cheer. You're still kicking. You're still alive because I have a plan and a purpose for you. Don't forget that. Jeremiah chapter 29, 11. For I know the thoughts I think towards you, says the Lord, thoughts of peace and not of evil, to give you a future and a hope. This is the Lord that we serve. I don't know about you, but you might have problems in this world. You might be going through troubles, but I've just given you, no, Jesus has just given you five reasons you can be of good cheer. Because your sins are forgiven, pardoned. Because you can be healed by the Lord. That's power. Because God is with you, his presence. Because he's overcome the world and you are in Christ. What a great proclamation. And then you can also be of good cheer because God has a plan for your life. That's what the Bible says.
4: 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All right, I have Pastor Brett with me. You know, Jesus shared many parables during his earthly ministry, which is really a story with a lesson built in. In fact, he gave dozens of parables when he was here on earth. Brett, do you have a favorite parable of Jesus?
3: Yes, I do. I think because I'm a Bible teacher, I have to go to the parable of the sower of the seed. It's helpful for me. You know, when I teach the Bible, I've noticed there's different kinds of soil in the congregation as I'm teaching. And some of the soil is the wayside and is hardened, trodden down by people, and the birds of the air pluck out the seed of the word, and the thorns choke out some of the seed. But I do love the parable because Jesus talked about how some of the seed did take root and found fertile soil, actually 25%, which is an interesting number, because there were four conditions of soil, and only one of those four were actually bringing forth much fruit. So when I teach the Bible, I see that ratio sometimes. There's people that they come to church, hear the word, and the seed is plucked up by the fowls of the air, which is Satan, the enemy. Others choked out by the cares of the world, like the thorns, or off on the wayside. But I love to see the 25%. And I found that ratio really does seem accurate, that 25% of the people that hear start to bring forth really good fruit. So that's an encouragement to me. So as a Bible teacher, I think the parable of the sower might just be my favorite.
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9: Millions will vote soon. But do they really know the issues? Now, Rob Schmidt is on Newsmax tonight talking about the war for America's future. Rob Schmidt reveals that many Americans are embracing socialism, especially young people. 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
0: SRN News, I'm Mary Rose. Cleanup and recovery efforts are underway across the southeast as remnants of Hurricane Isaias weaken and move further inland. The National Weather Service says the storm is now breaking apart over central Alabama after making landfall last night near Destin, Florida, as a Category 2 hurricane. Four people have been killed, two in Florida and two in Alabama. Nearly 700,000 customers remain without power in the region, and about 10 million people remain under flood alerts with heavy rain and high winds impacting an area from northern Florida to southern Virginia. President Trump is calling for new leadership in Kyiv after Ukrainian President Zelensky warned the U.S. fuel deal with Moscow will prolong the war with Russia. This is SRN News.
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14: Ronald Reagan believed freedom was more than a political system or a set of laws. In 1988, he said, "Freedom describes the God-given condition of the human soul." For Reagan, liberty was not something government created. It was something government was called to respect and to protect. That idea sits at the heart of the American experiment. Our rights do not come from rulers, institutions, or political majorities. They belong to us by nature and by God. And when we understand freedom that way, our responsibility becomes clearer. Government may protect liberty. Laws may preserve it, but neither can give us what was never theirs to grant. Freedom begins with the recognition that human dignity and liberty come before government, not from it.
15: The following program is sponsored by Grace Church, Dumfries, Virginia.

0: 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The Word of God is full of life-changing power. 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
1: And all the king's servants who were within the king's gate bowed and paid homage to Haman, for so the king had commanded concerning him. Now, hear me, there's nothing wrong with showing respect to our leaders. The Bible says we're to give tribute to whom tribute is due, honor to whom honor is due. But worshiping a leader is another thing. Everybody else was bowing down to the powers that be. But Mordecai would not bow or pay homage. Mordecai saw through Haman. And this is important. And because Mordecai had power too, because Mordecai was also seated at the table at the king's gate, Haman couldn't so quickly just dispose of him. This is why we need more righteous men and women to be seated at the supervisor's gate, the superintendent's gate, the governor's gate. Power only respects power. Then the king's servants who were within the gates, or the king's gates, said to Mordecai, "Why do you transgress the king's command? If the laws of our nation conflict with the law of God, we must go with God." Now it happened when they spoke to him daily, meaning day in and day out, they were trying to talk Mordecai out of what the Lord had written in his heart. We're not to worship anyone but God. Every Jew understood you're not to bow to any power but God's power. And they would regularly, daily, try to convince him otherwise. But watch this. And he would not listen to them. What is right is not always popular, and what's popular is not always right. And because Mordecai wouldn't listen, they went and told Haman, meaning Haman didn't notice right off the bat. And they told him to see whether Mordecai's word would stand, for Mordecai had told them that he was a Jew. Now this verse hints that at least informally, the Jews were exempt from prostrating before anyone but God. You know, I want to be like everyone else too. In fact, I'd like to be like every other pastor if God would let me. But if I must choose between God's favor and people's favor, I choose God. So Mordecai, we have several examples of what, you know, in the 60s they would call civil disobedience. But Mordecai took on this government leader, and he was willing to pay the consequences. Today, as a pastor, I get disappointed in my leadership because some of the people I preach to day in and day out, week in and week out, their faith is about an inch deep. They'll stand up for righteousness until people start unfollowing them. They'll stand up for truth as long as everybody else agrees. You see, we must view our politics in light of the scripture and not the scripture in light of our politics. You see, it was not the elephant nor the donkey that died for me. It was the lamb. I want to get something on my chest. People say, "Well, I'm not going to that Grace Church because I don't know what party that Derek Greer is." Somebody said party of God, right? Yeah. It's true. I do not let politicians preach behind this pulpit. Unless they're preaching God's word. It's a sacred desk. And because I'm not aligned with any party, and people can't tell exactly what I am. Some days I sound this way, and other days I sound that way. But my assignment is not to align with any political party. but to align with the Word of God. And wherever the Word of God lands, that's where I'm standing. I will reprove a Democrat as quickly as a Republican. I'm not going to answer to either when I go to glory. I'm going to answer to God. So if your pastor's a little bit different, I know what I'm supposed to do based on my skin. The color of my skin is one thing, but I know it was red blood that was shed to redeem my heart. And to him I give my heart. Wherever that lands me, I happen to land. We lose our spiritual authority and our credibility when we become more partisan than righteous. Verse 5. When Haman saw that Mordecai did not bow or pay homage, Haman was filled with wrath. Yes, sometimes we make people mad. But Haman was the type of man who could only consider himself a success if everybody else considered him a success. We should be able to have a difference of opinion without hating one another. People are now choosing their churches based on their party alignment, not based on the Word of God, but based on party alignment. Oh, how I weep and mourn over what's happening in the church. My prayer is you're standing or seated next to a Republican, who's seated next to a Democrat, who's seated next to an Independent. You hear what I'm saying? And we're all calling on that name and influencing our parties for the righteousness and the glory of God. You say, what? I say, Bishop, I don't know what to do with that. Well, it is what it is. But he disdained to lay hands on Mordecai alone, for they told him of the people of Mordecai. Again, it seems that the Persians winked at the fact that the Jews only kneel before their God. And because of a personal offense and a personal agenda, Haman wanted to change this. So instead, Haman sought to destroy all the Jews, all of them, but God. All the Jews who were there throughout the whole kingdom of Xerxes, Ahasuerus, the people of Mordecai. Now, I want you to notice something here. I was able to say it in the last service. Hopefully, I can say it again rightly. Haman was not anti-religion. Most Persians were Zoroastrians, as well as the king. Xerxes was a Zoroastrian. He was not anti-religion. He was anti-Jew. Most people today are not anti-God. But we do have a lot of people who are anti anything that's truly Christian. You can hate on Christians if you want to. Just remember the beast in the book of Revelations coming out of the waters will not be anti-God. In fact, he will call himself God. He will be anti-Christ. Maybe you missed that. You cannot truly love God without loving God's people. You cannot truly love Jesus without loving his church. And we have to be careful about criticizing Christ's bride, the one he died to redeem. Sometimes we feel good and we feel different than others because we can look down on the church. But without the church, there wouldn't be hospitals today that came out of the church. Without the church, there wouldn't be colleges and universities that came out of the church. Without the church, there wouldn't be the civil rights movement that came out of the church. We take for granted our concept of freedom and love. That came out of the church. There's a self-righteousness I hear even in believers picking on the church, not pointing at all the flaws everywhere else, but zeroing in on all the faults of the church. The church has faults. The church has issues. We need to call them out, but we need to be fair. I hear of people, the church is so judgmental, they say, but you just judge the church. So we shouldn't judge anybody except the righteous. No, the Bible teaches and Jesus teaches, we're not to judge unfairly, but we must judge. Some things are wrong. In fact, I would say that I'm approaching 40, right? I'm approaching 40. And of all the years of my life, this generation is the most judgmental generation I have ever seen. They will cancel you in a second. One misspoken word, I'm out of here and I'm done. All of this tolerance, but so full of judgment. And that spirit that's in the world, we ought not bring into the church. Verse 8. I'm going to try to move quickly. Then Haman said to King Ahasuerus, there's a certain people scattered and dispersed among the people in all the provinces of your kingdom. Watch this. Their laws, the way they conduct themselves, are different. You see, I'm not afraid of being different. I'm afraid of being the same. No person has ever made a difference being just like everybody else. He said their laws, the way they conduct themselves, the way they move in this life, are different from other people's. And that ought to be our testimony. That they're just a little bit different. That they conduct themselves just a little bit differently. And they do not keep the king's laws. Now, other kings before Xerxes, Ahasuerus, may have accepted the fact that the Jews were a little bit different. But it seems that Xerxes didn't get the memo. And Haman's giving him advice. Therefore, king, it's not fitting for the king to let them remain. Haman had a hidden agenda. I get so frustrated watching the news. It's so manipulative. It's propaganda. No, it's propaganda. And it insults my intelligence. I'll switch from CNN to Fox, MSN. And by the way, I watch Fox too. Don't tell me what I can't do. How am I going to be fair if I only tune into one perspective? How am I going to really know what's happening when I'm in the echo chamber just hearing things I always agree with? Have enough courage to be fair. Listen to both sides and you'll discover that there's wisdom in both. Pay attention. Whew. So he said, listen, king, it's not fitting for them to remain. And no enemy is worse than bad advice. He says, if it pleases the king, I bring my car certain places and I switch different channels and I have habits like, I read the Post, which is more liberal leaning. But then in the radio, I listen to Fox, and then I'll do something else, you know, and I try to get the full orb. And then I'll read something that's supposed to be, you know, right down the center. But then I'll take my car to shop, and they always change the station. But there's so much hate, we can't even hear the other's perspective. If it pleases the king, let a decree be written that they be destroyed. Every Jew in Persia was to be killed. Haman was a precursor to World War II. and a precursor to what some people still want to do today. In every era, every generation has people like this in its wings. And then Haman said, I will pay 10,000 talents of silver into the hands of those who do the work to bring it into the king's treasury. What's happening here is basically it's a bribe. It's a huge amount of money, but a bribe blinds the eyes of the wise. And the next verse says the king took off his signet ring, gave it to Haman. And he said, Haman, do what seems best to you. Verse 4 and verse 1. And we're going to wrap up with 1. When Mordecai learned all that had happened, it was all over the news channels that day. He tore his clothes and he put on sackcloth and ashes. Once an order like this was decreed from the king, and it was written down in the annals and the law of the Medes and Persians, it could not be reversed. And what I want to say to you today is that there are people listening to my voice who are in a situation just like Mordecai. The die has been cast. It seems it has been written. It looks like the situation is impossible to reverse. But in my life, and you're going to discover in your life, if you keep walking with God, when we think it's impossible, God smiles and says, I still have a plan. Before you were born, I saw this and I figured it out. I have a solution. If you trust me, it might be a surprise to you. It might be new to you. But before you were born, I had an answer. The Bible says that before the worlds were framed, Christ had been crucified. The cross wasn't just a response to Adam and Eve. God knew what they would do. And he already had a solution. God knew what would happen to you. He knew the situation you would be in this year, this time, this day. And before you were born, he had a solution. And faith is how we tap into it. And Mordecai went out into the midst of the city and he cried out. He didn't go hide. He cried out with a loud and a bitter cry. It was real. He didn't try to feign faith. He was hurting and it was real. This was serious. This was not a movie. And tradition tells us that people flocked to him at the gate. And they say that there's a Targum that says, and I think they're right in this one. You can't always believe the Targums, but this was right. That he read Deuteronomy 44 in verse 30. He said this. Listen to what he said. And this is the words from Moses. When you are in distress, and the context is because you've done wrong and now you're dealing with consequences. And all these things come upon you in the latter days. When you turn to the Lord your God, if you just obey his voice, two things. In the middle of your discipline, in the middle of your chastisement and correction, if you just turn your heart toward the Lord your God and obey his voice, then it says, for the Lord your God is what? Merciful. Remember that about God. Of all of God's great attributes, his justice, his goodness, his fairness, his holiness, his righteousness. Of all of God's great attributes, none could help us apart from his mercy. There were two men that went to pray. Jesus told us this story. Stay with me. There was a publican, means the worst type of sinner, and a Pharisee. The Pharisee had a revelation of the righteousness and holiness of God. It was a right revelation of God. And he went to God talking about all the things he did right. But then the publican couldn't even go into the temple. He beat his breast. He said, Lord, have mercy upon me, a sinner. And then Jesus said, which one of them do you think left righteous? And the answer was the publican. You see, you can have all of your revelation of social justice. All your revelation of right and wrong. We want right to be in our courts. Police officers ought to treat us right. We ought to be able to get a loan. I know what I'm talking about when it comes to getting major loans and folks looking at you and saying, no, not you. But I also know that I want to be like God. Yes, he's just. Yes, he's righteous. But he's also merciful. In church, we ought not burn down the house because of the errors and the mistakes of some. Matter of fact, as you point the finger at others, I've watched light skin, dark skin. I've watched African, African American. I've watched male, female. We're all sinners in need of a savior. We're all bent towards selfishness apart from God. And there go I for the grace of God. And we have to be willing to show mercy to one another to be like God. He said, for the Lord your God is a merciful God. He will not forsake you nor destroy you, nor forget the covenant of your fathers which he swore to them. God promised them that even when they suffered for what they deserved, if they would just turn their hearts, they would just obey his word in crisis. No matter how well-deserved the verdict is, God will never leave them nor forsake them. Someone aptly said, it said, if God judged Sodom and Gomorrah for its sin or their sin, God owes us. Or better, if God doesn't judge America for its sin, he owes Sodom and Gomorrah an apology. Abraham went before God. He said, will not the judge of all the earth do right? And he said, for the sake of 50, sake of 20, then he got down to 10. The reason he judged Sodom and Gomorrah was not just their wickedness, but the lack of righteousness. But if my people, who are called by my name, would humble themselves and pray, cry out for our president, cry out for our troops, cry out for our nation, cry out for our cities, cry out for our families. Dear God, have mercy on us. God, we're not looking for justice. We cry out for mercy. For the Lord your God is a merciful God. The Pharisee had a right judgment about God being righteous, but he left something very important out, his mercy. And in all your understanding who God is, if you leave out his mercy, you leave out the most pertinent piece. For the Lord your God is what? Merciful. Do you pray to a merciful God? Or is he only merciful to you, not the opposing team? For the Lord your God is merciful. He will not forsake you nor destroy you. Now, pay attention and I'm done. We're in chapter 4. Yep, chapter 4. It takes a few more chapters before God revealed how he would save Esther and her people. I don't know what chapter you are in your recovery story. I don't know how many more pages need to be turned before you can see your way out. I just know that if God said it, he will do it. If we believe it, he can. We

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7: SRN News, I'm Mary Rose. Cleanup and recovery efforts are underway across the southeast as remnants of Hurricane Isaias weaken and move further inland. The National Weather Service says the storm is now breaking apart over central Alabama after making landfall last night near Destin, Florida, as a Category 2 hurricane. Four people have been killed, two in Florida and two in Alabama. Nearly 700,000 customers remain without power in the region, and about 10 million people remain under flood alerts with heavy rain and high winds impacting an area from northern Florida to southern Virginia. President Trump is calling for new leadership in Kyiv after Ukrainian President Zelensky warned the U.S. fuel deal with Moscow will prolong the war with Russia. This is SRN News.
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4: You might have surmised we just completed a conference on culture and Christianity. It was the third year we've done that. What I'd like to do this morning is to give you a bit of an overview just from my perspective. I would have preferred 72 hours to have reflected on it, but I had 12. So you'll get the partially cooked version, which is a little dangerous for me. I took just some observations away, and it's what I'd like to share with you. I listened mostly through the conference. I sat in every section, and I took pages of notes. And in fact, I had more than 4 pages of typewritten quotes when we got finished. And it's remarkable to me. You know, we had attendees that I met people all week long. They drove from New York, and they drove from the West Coast, from Kansas, from Arizona. They traveled from Oregon and Alabama and even Tennessee. Who knew? Apparently, there are Christians in West Tennessee and East Tennessee. I actually met a couple this week, so. I met one from Alabama. They said there was another, but they didn't have a picture or. Do not send me email. I met a man from the Netherlands. He and his wife, he said, watch the live stream. And some weeks ago, I had mentioned the conference during service, and they're watching on the live stream, and his wife said, you should go to that. And he'd never been to the United States. And his report was intriguing to me. He said, since I got out of my car, the people here have been kind to me. He said, they have offered to have meals with me. They've given me their phone numbers. It sounded like he was being stalked, to be just real honest, but the kindness of the people had made a tremendous impact on his heart. It's amazing when the church acts like the church. There were people who traveled from Israel. I mean, they came from many, many places, many making significant sacrifices to be here. The presenters made an impact on me. I knew them all. I've had an opportunity to interact with them in a variety of ways, but it was a very accomplished group of persons. There was a New York Times best-selling author. There were persons with multiple advanced degrees, like PhDs and JDs. I mean, like, you know, I graduated not summa cum laude or magna cum laude. I graduated good laude. Get me out of here. So. There were pastors here who've lived with integrity and led with courage. There were influencers who impact tens of millions of people each week. Somebody did an AI. One of the presenters read an AI a land proclamation for this address. And it included a review of my social media influence, which is like 23 people. And then when Brandon got up last night and talked about having a billion views, I said, take that off of every website, every place it's posted. There were heads of media enterprises, refugees from political and religious persecution. There's a veteran Christian broadcaster, the president of a university. They were bold innovators. They used technology to celebrate biblical truth. It's a group of people who were creative, courageous, accomplished, and engaged in living out the truth of God. And so what I want to share with you is really what I have gleaned from that at this point. I'm sure there'll be more, but the most over, the part I was at the top of my list and at the forefront of my awareness was the way they expressed a genuine love and respect for the Lord. If you weren't able to be at service last night, I would strongly encourage you to go and listen. Brandon Tatum spoke. And I was like King Agrippa. He almost persuaded me to get saved. I mean, it was, there was such a genuine authenticity into the story he shared. Brandon's here this morning, so. Actually, he would have spoken this morning, but I challenged him to a push-up contest, and the one of us who could do the most was going to speak. That is a bald-faced lie from the pulpit right there. But, you know, when I thought about what I had listened to, every one of them, different perspectives, different lanes, different backgrounds, different professional achievements, but each of them, without any apology or embarrassment, are Jesus-centric. In fact, the most telling piece to me was some of them, and some of them, all of them were very accomplished, but two or three of them were very intimidated speaking to a large group in a church, not because groups or people intimidated them. Their respect for God in an environment where they're not used to making presentations made them a bit anxious. Of course, I mocked them for that privately, but all of them expressed personal and professional values greatly influenced by their relationship with Jesus. Without shame or embarrassment, it wasn't like some subset of their life that they hid. Their professional life was defined, highly influenced, highly visible by their relationship with Jesus. Their understanding that biblical principles provide a foundation for observing and understanding our culture, whether they worked in media or academia, wherever their professional life led them, they understood that it was that biblical foundation that was the platform from which they engaged culture. I put some scriptures with that began to come to my mind because I wanted us to process it. I don't find that that attitude permeates the body of Christ. I know that sounds odd, and I'm speaking to a group of people who are gathered in a church building on a Sunday morning, so on one level, I know I'm preaching to the choir, but occasionally even the choir needs a good sermon. And I also know there's far more people that will hear this than those of us who are gathered in the room. And I know that it isn't popular in a widespread way to lead with Jesus. We're told that Jesus can be a part of your friend network. You know, he can be a part of the constellation of things that feed into your life. That's not what I'm talking about. I'm not talking about being acquainted with who Jesus is and having a Bible someplace in your home and having some friends that do that Jesus stuff. I'm talking about the centering point of your life being a relationship with Jesus. That your life isn't hyphenated. That you don't describe yourself as something, something, and a Christian. That your personal understanding and your engagement in our world begins with Jesus of Nazareth is my Lord. He's Christ, and he is my King. And then from that come the other definitions. And if you haven't oriented your life that way yet, you need to change your orientation. And I tell you that not because I'm recruiting or because there's some new campaign coming and I'm going to ask you to make an investment. I'm telling you that because I assure you ahead of every one of us, there are two appointments the Bible says that are unavoidable. One is death. I walk through that with someone every week. It's just a part of my job responsibility. And It's never easy, and it's never pleasant, and it's not comfortable. No matter how bold the faith, death is a transition. It's a wonderful transition if you're a Christ follower, but it's not easy. Change never comes to human beings easily, and that's the most difficult of all the changes that we face. But after death, the Bible says that every one of us face an evaluation. Now, if you're prepared for the evaluation, it's a wonderful evaluation. It's called a reward. If you're not prepared for the evaluation, it's something entirely different. And I don't want anybody that I'm doing life with on a regular basis to not have been given the opportunity to understand how to be prepared for that evaluation. And at the center of that is being Jesus-centric. I'm not asking you to join this congregation or agree with all of my theology. That's not what it is at all. But if you go places and engage with people and do business or have friends where you hide Jesus, you need to correct that. Because it won't work well when you're asked to give an account. Imagine if I said to you, there's places I go and people where I interact with where I slip off my wedding ring. I mean, I'm not less married. I just don't want to lead with that. You're all looking at the carpet right now, like, God protect him from Kathy when he walks off the platform. It was a hypothetical suggestion. I'm not doing that. Acts chapter 4 and verse 18. Some of you remember Acts chapter 1. Jesus went back to heaven. It's the ascension. They watched him lift off into the sky. And then they began. Acts chapter 2 is the day of Pentecost, and the Spirit of God has poured out. Thousands of people in the streets of Jerusalem, or a few days earlier they had shouted, crucify him, let his blood be on us. Those same streets, now thousands of people are acknowledging Jesus of Nazareth as the Messiah and choosing him as Lord. We'll see that again one day. By Acts chapter 4, the persecution has begun to ramp up. The same spirit that hated Jesus is still present in Jerusalem, and it hates Jesus' friends. So the leaders, the identified leaders of the initiative, are called before the same power brokers, and they called in they commanded them not to speak or teach at all in the name of Jesus. They commanded them, and this is no idle threat. They had watched them torture Jesus to death. Jesus that called Lazarus out of the grave and walked on the waves in Galilee and could speak to the wind of the waves or command demons. They watched that Jesus be tortured to death, and now that group has them in the docket, and they're commanding them not to speak in the name of Jesus. Be easy time to go, well, you know, maybe we've been a little over the top. Maybe we were disrespectful. Maybe we should be more tolerant. Maybe we need a bigger tent. We need to be more inclusive. We don't want anyone to be offended. After all, Jesus was all about love. Maybe we could lead with love. Would you like us better if we led with love? You know what Peter said on the day of Pentecost when the crowd gathered? He said, God made this Jesus whom you crucified, both Lord and Messiah. The Jewish people are waiting for a Messiah, and Peter said, you killed him. Just for those of you that are tracking and don't know the culture at all, those were not encouraging words to the audience. Don't you ever speak in that name. But Peter and John replied, judge for yourselves whether it's right in God's sight to obey you rather than God. We cannot help speaking about what we've seen and heard. It's what I felt from my friends that were here. They couldn't help it. It just leaks out of them. If they're writing a book, it leaks into the book. It isn't always that they preach. They say, they'll write a book and say, we see fraud in all of these places, and here's the data that suggests it's true. And they're greeted with, shut up, we don't want that to be said.
3: Before we return to today's message, Pastor Allen wants to share a new book to help you pray for America.
4: I've got a new book, Let's Pray for America. 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We always focus on what we can do. Well, I want you to vote, but more importantly, I want you to pray. So we prepared this book to give you 30 prayers to shape these next few weeks, and I believe invite God to shape our future. 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Let's join him.
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4: As I watch it from all the different backgrounds and different professions and different pathways, and some from great poverty and some with tremendous professional success, in every one of their cases, there was significant pushback. Some in their professional arena, some from media, some from people sniping at them online, some with real physical challenges. It's a spiritual battle. We say that. And there are many expressions to spiritual battles. Some are professional, some are in our family system, some are in our physical health. The devil will use any opportunity. If he can't keep you from the kingdom of God, his goal is to diminish, to reduce, to limit your influence and your impact. And I watched those people and I thought they've had tremendous courage to continue to express their love for Jesus in spite of the pushback. And I just made some notes. It was just kind of my response, my visceral response. There will be opposition. Not everybody's going to go with you on your God journey. Some will betray your friendship. I saw this in all of these lives. It will bring division within families. There is a price to be paid. Serving and honoring Jesus will cost you opportunities, in the short run at least. It will. But hiding Jesus will cost you far more. You will lose followers, if that matters. Sometimes you'll be in the minority. You'll face threats, real ones, character attacks, lies. Families will be criticized. Some will be killed for their faith. Last year, Charlie Kirk was on our schedule to be with us at the conference. And he was hunted and murdered a few days before he was to arrive. It's not a theory. This is real in 21st century America. And some of you are quiet. Some of you don't want to be in a crowd with Christians because you understand we're vulnerable. You better get in the crowd. I really don't think we want to see the Lord and say, oh, I have believed in you, but I wouldn't go out in public with those people. You didn't like my wedding ring crack a little bit ago. I don't think that one's any better. There really is pushback. It's not an imagination. There's a cost to following Jesus. The most impactful for me, and this was personal for me, Yair and Anna Pinto are here from Israel. In fact, they're here this morning. Why don't y'all stand up?

0: I'm honored to say they're my friends, but so I know a bit of their story, and I've heard them share pieces of it. But, you know, since October the 7th, it's just about 3 years, Israel has been on a war footing with somebody. And their military, for the majority part, is reservists like Yair. When they come out of school, they serve in the military for a few years. But their military is dependent upon reservists. And since October the 7th, I think they said it was like 160 days he's been called up. Well, where they live, there's three Palestinian villages that surround their little community, and they're not friendly villages. So when Yair puts on his uniform and he leaves the house, they have three small children. Anna's home with those three small kids. I have other Israeli friends, and they've all told me very similar stories. They said the last 3 years, the sirens go off 6, 8, 10, 12 times a day. So for 3 years, our kids know that they have 90 seconds to get to a shelter. It's become like when they go someplace in public, they identify where the shelter is. When they bring their kids to the States, one of the first questions they ask is, will you show us where the shelters are? So they'll be playing soccer on a field, and the sirens go off, and the kids disappear to the shelters, and in a few minutes, they're back out playing soccer. And I watched them, and I thought, what a strength to that nation, those young families with young children engaged in the future of their country. We send our kids off to college, and they come back, and they've been taught to hate our country. Or we parent our children, or we give guidance to our grandchildren, and we tell them they are being dramatically impacted if something happens and they miss a ball game or they miss a party with their friends. We're so emotionally fragile that if something we have thought about and hoped for and doesn't work out, we're not sure we recover. We're gonna need a safe space for a minute. Now, I'm not suggesting that emotional disruption isn't real. I'm telling you, we could be a touch more robust if we would understand that liberty and freedom are not free, and there'll be pushback when you decide to bear the name of Jesus, and some of it will be demonically inspired, and evil will touch our lives. We better begin to bake that into our families. It's important. It matters. Look at Matthew 19. I'm out of time. You're shocked. Everyone who's left houses or brothers or sisters or father or mother or children or fields for my sake will receive 100 times as much and will inherit eternal life. There's an assumption in that verse. Jesus is speaking. He's assuming there's a leaving behind. Not of sin and wickedness and ungodliness and perversion and immorality and greediness and stealing. He's saying some of the things that are going to be left behind are brothers and sisters and fathers and mothers and children and fields for my sake. You're going to miss investment opportunities. But the payoff is exponential. Look at Matthew 10. This is Jesus again. Do not suppose. If he says do not suppose, what do you know is true? That his audience has made the opposite supposition. Do not suppose that I have come to bring peace to the earth. I didn't come to bring peace, but a sword. I've come to turn a man against his father and a daughter against his mother. Daughter-in-law against her mother-in-law. And man's enemies will be the members of his own household. Anyone who loves his father or mother more than me, not worthy of me. Anyone who loves his son or daughter more than me, not worthy of me. Anyone who doesn't take his cross and follow me is not worthy of me. Whoever finds his life will lose it. Whoever loses his life for my sake will find it. Following Jesus, folks, without shame or embarrassment. I'm not saying it's easy. I don't want you to abandon your families. You understand. Those of you that are here a lot, you know a context for this. But we've had too much of sloppy agape and casual Christianity. We've looked far too much like a secular culture and far too little like the people, the Jesus people. And it's time to change. We don't have to be the majority. Christ in us, the power of God in us, will change the world. But we have to be the people of God. We have to want to be. I want to close with an invitation. We may come back to this next session. I'll get a few more hours to marinate. Pray. I want to give you an invitation. And I know we're in church on a Sunday morning, and I know the habit is for everybody to stand, but I don't want this to be just a reflex. But as if you have listened, maybe to the broader conference, or maybe just today was your window into that. And you would say, you know, I could be more Jesus forward than I have been. Or maybe even when I have been Jesus forward, I have done it with some sense of resentment. Almost like martyrdom. You know, sometimes we do the right thing, but we do it with our heels dug in and our teeth gritted. And like, if there's any degree to which that has been you, and you would be willing to say to the Lord, I want to think differently and act differently, I'd like to pray for you. I'm just going to ask you to stand really quickly. Whichever worship space you're in on campus, if you're joining us from someplace else, you can stand with us. You know the key to getting a good response to an invitation? I'll teach you a little trick. You preach so long that people are so numb that they'll stand for no matter what the invitation is. You know, it's a serious thing to make a commitment to the Lord. I consider it a serious thing to make a commitment to a friend. And I consider it of heightened significance if I make a commitment to the Lord. So I don't want this to be casual. I trust that you have some specifics in your mind where you haven't been Jesus forward. And that what we're saying is we're going to address that. I'm going to put Jesus forward in those places. Maybe you've been letting your knees buckle when there's been pushback. I don't know what it is. Maybe you've just been avoiding those places. But we're saying we want to be identified with you.
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8: The rest that God ultimately has for us is not confined to a 24-hour day. It's supposed to be every single day of our lives, where we cease from our own work, cease from our own strength, stop and cease trying to get everything based on our own effort, and let God work for us, with us, and through us, so we can obtain the rest that Jesus provided for us at the cross. The cross is not just a religious symbol. It's the place our debt was satisfied. It's the place where it was made so I could have peace with God, relationship with God, all the provisions. Why did he have that thorn on his head? Because the earth was cursed, and then Adam had to work from the sweat of his brow. Why did Jesus have the thorn? Because he redeemed us from the curse. I no longer have to live by the sweat of my brow, the strength of my hand. I have God working in me, through me, and with me.
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13: Well, let me welcome you to a 30-minute program today that we think you're going to enjoy. And I say that because why? We want God to be glorified in everything that we do, right? The work that he does throughout the world through his word, he gets the glory for that. But I also pray that our time together today will be an encouragement.